0: doing habits or that are very distracting, and they lose the opportunity to pass the key message on to the audience. And they don't realise it because they speak often. They think they're okay. Mm-hmm. But as an audience, you think, oh, yeah, they could do
1: could
0: better.
1: Could be better.
2: I can think of so many people in my life who are speaking like that.
0: Yes. No, there are several clubs in Dunedin, little plug here. Yes, so look them up. They're all really friendly and help support you. However much or little confidence you have.
1: That's
2: good
1: to know.
2: Yeah, agreed. And I guess from everything you've said, it kind of seems like, not to use a word that has a negative connotation, but I'd say it's positive. Would you describe yourself as an enabler in your role, that you facilitate and you allow and people to create the best results just through your assistance?
0: Yes, I quite like that term. I've never thought of myself as that. But I do, it does reflect how I approach things, because I like the thought of helping someone to better themselves. I mean, through Toastmasters particularly, I was became a mentor because I'd been there for so long. And I was constantly seeing people coming in nervously and helping them and giving them a bit of confidence or the tools to do whatever they needed to do, and seeing them blossom. And it's the same at the museum. I think I enable people in different ways, just by sharing the load sometimes with admin stuff. Sometimes I know things that can help.
2: Which does happen quite frequently. Yes.
0: So I picture myself as this person who has connects people. I'm sort of the middle person that is always
1: a matchmaker.
0: Matchmaker, maybe. Yes, but I'm sure people could get along without me, but I feel that I like to think I make things easier and just enable things to happen a bit more smoothly.
1: Yeah. Oh,
2: wonderful.
1: Yeah, well, we've certainly felt that.
2: Yes, very much so.
1: Now, Jane, I know a lot of your work being administrator for Otago Museum Trust Board and with the director, a lot of your work is sensitive and involves sensitive meetings, discussions, but without divulging secrets. Can you tell us a little bit more about your work and what a day looks like for you?
0: Yeah, it's interesting. I was trying to think what I would say in response to this, because my role has been different every year. It's still an administration role, and the basics of it are meeting administration, so getting together board papers and taking minutes. And sometimes my role just shrinks down to almost just that, but that's when I start to get bored. So I see that as my basic role, but then I get involved in other things, and I have travel bookings as one of my roles. And at the moment there's not much travel going on, but sometimes I can get quite involved in helping people to book their trips wherever they're going. And so that can make me quite busy. Some of the other things, I'm involved in the health and safety at the museum. I'm the chair of the health and safety committee. So in the past, I've been a bit more actively involved. We used to have a health and safety coordinator, and I would support them, enable them in a way, like we were saying before. I would support them in their role and help do some research on various things and just whatever I thought needed doing. I have this habit of, people don't ask me to do things, but if I see something needs to be done, I just do it anyway. And I'm really lucky that the director gives me that leeway to actually just step in and do what I think
1: needs happen.
0: So, yes. Back to my average day, can be just meeting based, which is boring, but I get involved in so many other things. And then when there's a project going on, like a gallery redevelopment, I get pulled into meetings to do with that, or supporting someone to do with the part of it. It's hard to pin down, but I my job is interesting because of all the other interesting things that are going on in the museum.
1: With the travel arrangements,

0: for example, would you have been involved when Cain and others went to help dig up the Moa footprints? Was there travel? Was that?
1: No, I didn't organise anything for that because they were just going there in their cars and sorting out their own things.
0: Okay, so they didn't have to stay.
1: No, but it was exciting nonetheless just to know that it was all very a rushed thing, it seemed.
0: Well, and it was, wasn't
1: and
0: it?
1: They there had was to a time they had to before the next storm get these things out of the river. So it was exciting, and I felt their excitement. So that was good.
2: That is wonderful. You must, you know, go home some days just fizzing, being like, "Oh, you won't believe what happened at the museum today." It was
0: So what is it like then to come into the museum? There's so much. It always feels to me like there is something exciting happening, and I suppose it doesn't. It's not like that every day, but it's pretty regular.
1: Yes, it's a lot of it is behind the scenes because our curators and collection managers, they will be working on things, and it's only occasionally that we hear what they're actually working on, and that is exciting. Okay. But also we've got outreach projects, and sometimes that they are doing trips all over the country, like they took Lab in a Box. Mm-hmm. They've been to the Chatham Islands a few times. And it's just, it's exciting to hear the feedback of how many people they're engaging, or to see the emails coming in saying the team presented to this school, they were wonderful, can we have them here again? It's just nice to be part of a successful team.
2: No, definitely. And I guess you work this, the museum is such a vibrant organisation that you work in. And I guess part of that is that there's a strong connection between all the staff members where people are very respectful of each other and what they're doing. And there's so many different levels of organisation across the museum. And a little tidbit that I found out recently is perhaps that maybe someone close to you now is also working at the museum.
1: Yes. My daughter actually works at the museum, and I realised that there's conflict of interest there. So I've tried to stay back as much as possible, and I certainly don't want to be her mum when I'm at the museum pass her in the corridor. But she works. She was in the outreach team, and she's been in the education team, and now she's working in HR. She just started volunteering at the museum years ago when she was at uni. Then a job opportunity came up in the shop, so she was successful in getting that with no influence from me,
2: of course.
1: I literally step back. I try to ignore her when I'm at work because I don't like there to be that. I just treat her like a colleague. I'm very particular about that because, it would be embarrassing for her, but awkward for me in my role as well.
2: No, definitely. Yeah. I have a similar experience where my father taught my sister because he worked at a private girls' school and she went to that school. And it was just quite surreal when they'd like not talk to each other all day, but then get in the car on the way home and be like, "Oh, did you hear what Mr. Blank said? That was so..." Like you said, your daughter got this opportunity to get her foot in the door and has then gotten more jobs since then. For many people, working in a museum is their dream job, like being in that institution. For people who might see Tuhura as like an incredible institution or just wanting to work in a similar institution, what advice would you give people who look at something like Tuhura and be like, "I want to be there, I want to be in that"?
1: Yeah, I think it's very difficult because there are so many different types of jobs. And the job, for some reason, I don't know why, but jobs working on the collection are very sought after. There's a lot of competition for those jobs. And I'm no expert in that area, but I know that we have had lots of people applying for those jobs, and of course there's only one successful person, so it's very disheartening to see all these qualified people not able to find work in the collection. But I think there are lots of jobs in museums. There's the public engagement side and there's the education side. And I... I think

0: the best thing is to, well, study well, follow your passion, whatever it is, whether it's administration, whether it's engaging with people, or whether it's working on the collection. And just do your best and promote yourself, yeah, through Toastmasters, of course. but just show yourself, the best side of yourself, whenever you apply for jobs. And it's most of the, I always feel sorry for people who try to go for jobs and they don't get past the CV stage and selection. It's tough.
1: Yeah.
0: But there are certain keys, and I think people should just learn what they need to do right.
2: Mm. Agreed. Mm. Well, now I get to ask you my favourite question of the episode, which is, you've been at the museum for now for over a decade, and so in that time, I'm sure you've seen a lot of items in the museum. Sure. Now, you don't have to give a firm answer, but if there's a couple of things that pop into your head, which items or item really stand out to you as something that you love or that you like seek to walk past as you try to leave the museum or every day? There's a few items that really stand out to you that you love.
0: Well, the one that always comes to mind is actually in the Pacific Cultures Gallery, but I don't know if it's going to be in the new Pacific Cultures Gallery.
2: Of course.
0: I don't know, but it was, if you've been in there, in one corner, there was, and I'm probably going to use the wrong words for this, so these are just my layman's terms, but it was, he looks like a warrior and he's got his armour on and there's a helmet and protection, but it's all made from things that they would have found on the islands, and I can't remember now whether it's shells or plants.
2: I think it was dried pufferfish. Wasn't it? Yeah, I believe so.
0: It could have been. It could have been. All I know, because I'm quite interested in fabrics and textiles, and I was just intrigued by the way it had been put together, and it was so decorative but functional, and I just think it's an amazing piece of work.
2: Wow. No, I remember seeing that when I first walked in there and being like, wow, that's quite remarkable. I've never seen anything like that before in my life. So, we've really gotten a lot out of you, Jane. So thank you so much. This has been great. Jane Gregory, you help the Friends make the most of our support. Your help has ranged from getting a desk for the Friends in the Friends room all the way to detective work that explained how low membership applications over the Christmas period was just a normal cyclical thing. So, you know, when we want something, you're a fixer, you're an enabler. Thank you.
0: You're welcome.
2: And, you know, thank you so much for coming in today and sharing some of your experiences at Te Hura.
0: Oh, it's been a pleasure. Thank you for inviting me.
1: Yeah, thanks.
2: It was our pleasure.
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0: listening to Love Dating in the Ick, where you can get relationship advice and other people's funny ick stories with Alice
1: and Danika
0: from Otago Girls High School.
1: So, how are you today, Alice?
0: I'm pretty good, thanks. How are you, Danika?
1: I'm doing great today, thanks.
0: That's great. Are you ready to get into our first topic of the day?
1: I sure am. What are your opinions on dating?
0: I might be kind of biased because I am in a relationship, but I think that dating at this age is great for forming connections and maybe even helping to find your lifelong soulmate.
1: Yeah, I completely agree. We sent out a survey asking high school girls questions about their love life. Alice, did you find our survey responses surprising?
0: Yes, Danika, I did find them reasonably surprising, considering the majority of the responses said they weren't in a relationship.
1: It feels like so many girls our age are in a relationship, yet well over half our responders said they weren't with someone.
0: Do you ever feel like some people are just in a relationship for the sake of being with someone?
1: I do. It feels like everyone wants to be in a relationship from the media, yet so many people can't seem to form the connections. So, they date people they may not even like. Whether they know it or not, it's the truth.
0: That's exactly what I'm saying.
1: I also think social media can make it seem like every second person is in a relationship.
0: Oh, absolutely. It feels like as soon as you open Instagram, everyone is posting flowers and date nights.
1: I think people only tend to post the highlights, not what's actually going on behind the scenes.
0: I mean, no one's going to be posting we argued about where to eat for 45 minutes.
1: Yeah, or I just spent half an hour trying to find out what K means in a text message.
0: That's a dangerous game.
1: It really is.
0: I do think there is a lot of pressure on young people nowadays to be in a relationship, though.
1: Literally. Sometimes it can feel like being in a relationship is treated as some kind of achievement.
0: Yeah, like even if you're single, there's always someone asking, so, you talking to anyone?
1: Exactly. And if there isn't, then people act surprised.
0: Although, I do think relationships can be a big achievement sometimes.
1: Really?

0: Yeah, a good relationship takes effort, communication, and commitment. I'd say that's something to be proud of.
1: I get what you're saying, but I don't think being in a relationship should automatically make someone seem more successful than someone who's single.
0: I mean, yeah, I agree. I don't think being single is a bad thing.
1: Do you think dating is harder now than it used to be?
0: I do. I think social media has made everything more complicated.
1: Yeah, true.
0: Like, there's so much more comparison and waiting around for them to text back or checking if they're active.
1: Our parents always talk about how back then you would only get one chance if they call and you would have to wait around by the phone without knowing whether they're busy or not.
0: Haha, yeah, imagine that. They also talk about how they used to not be able to cancel plans with just a text. You would just have to hope that they would meet you at the time and place that you guys decided.
1: Yeah, after one call at night, the day before your hangout, you'd have to stick to the plans or they would get unintentionally ghosted.
0: My mum said that when she wanted to talk to someone late at night, she would have to go around the house and unplug all the other phones so they wouldn't ring.
1: It is so much easier now to make sure your parents don't find out you're on late night phone calls.
0: Well, yeah, I love late night calls. Staying up, laughing, having deep conversations over the phone.
1: Imagine trying to do that in the hallway if you didn't have a phone in your room with your whole family in the house and that obnoxiously loud ringing.
0: Yeah, and then imagine that your mum realises her phone isn't plugged in, so she plugs it in and now she's listening to your whole secret conversation at 2 a.m.
1: I would not want that to happen with my boyfriend and mum.
0: Oh yeah, me neither. I wonder if having to do all that would make dating harder or easier, because there was no social media, but there were also no text messages, and the only time you could have an actually secret conversation would be in real life.
1: You would definitely have much more to talk about when you do end up seeing each other.
0: In a way, though, I think that would be better because you aren't constantly telling them your every move to the point that you have nothing to talk about when you do hang out.
1: Yeah, and I think real-life connection is way better than texting over the phone.
0: Me too. It's so much more fun to have conversations when they are right there.
1: You're also able to see their body language and facial expressions, and I get you can do that on FaceTime too, but it's so much different and prevents heaps of arguments.
0: Definitely. I think people argue so much more over the phone than they do when they're together because of that.
1: I agree. And after this song, our topic will be love, dating, and the ick. Oh, red flags and the ick.

0: Alrighty, guys, that was Hey Lover by the Daughters of Eve.
1: I absolutely love that song.
0: Me too. Are you ready for our next topic?
1: Red flags and the ick? Of course I am.
0: On our survey, we had people send in red flags they thought would be a deal breaker.
1: And some short

0: funny ick stories.
1: Here's our first red flag and deal breaker for today.
0: Our first one is when they're rude to parents and friends.
1: Oh yeah, I'm big on that one. Why should I have someone in my life who isn't nice to the people I love the most?
0: Or even the people they love the most. Like, if you can't respect others, then what would happen long term? It might sound a bit dramatic, but I definitely agree with this one.
1: Okay, our next one is being unintentionally manipulative. For example, being annoyed and whining when you're busy and can't hang out.
0: Although I get annoyed when my boyfriend can't hang out, I don't get manipulative or start whining about it.
1: Well, yeah, that's valid.
0: Yeah, the next one is having bad hygiene.
1: Yucky, like when they smell bad or don't wash their hair. Like, buddy, put on some deodorant.
0: I get it if they're doing work during the day and haven't had time to shower yet, but if it's during a hangout in the middle of the day on the weekend, it's time to up your hygiene game. I'm sorry.
1: The second last one is not being empathetic. Like, if you're upset and they don't care, they just sit there.
0: That would make me even more upset.
1: Yeah, me too.
0: Our last red flag and deal breaker is when they put milk in before the cereal.
1: I mean, it's definitely not the worst one.
0: Oh yeah, for sure. Are you ready to move on to the ick stories, Alice?
1: Oh yes. My favourite story from our responders would be, in quotations, he told me he was Batman and when we were on a date, he tried to go under a tree and tripped really weird.
0: Imagine that.
1: Oh, I mean, what was your favourite story, Anika?
0: Probably the one saying he sat like a frog on his chair in the middle of the classroom while the teacher was mid-sentence and started croaking.
1: OMG, that's a good one. This one says, I was playing basketball with a guy who was in his socks. He tried to do a cartwheel, then fell over and bonked his head.
0: Oh my, should we get opinions on things like this from our audience now?
1: I think that's a good idea. Red flag or green flag?
0: Sounds great. And for those of you who don't know, this is a quick questionnaire. We'll give our callers some controversial statements.
1: They will then have to decide if it's a green flag, which means it's a good thing, a red flag, which means it's a deal breaker, or a beige slash yellow flag, meaning it's neither good nor bad.
0: All right, it's time for a one-time only game of red flag or green flag.
1: Here's how it works. We're going to read out different dating habits, relationship behaviours, and maybe a few controversial opinions. And our caller has to decide, are they a total red flag or actually a green flag? Some of these are obvious, some might start arguments, and some could expose people listening right now.
0: Here we have Eva, who has called in to play. So, Eva, are you ready?
2: Yep.
0: Let's play red flag or green flag.
1: These are your questions. Answer fast and honestly. They still use Snapchat streaks seriously.
2: Red flag.
0: They text back instantly every single time.
2: Beige flag.
1: They say, I'm just a bad texter.
2: Red flag.
0: They're still friends with all their exes.
2: Red flag.
1: They repost relationship quotes constantly.
2: Beige flag.
0: They remember tiny details about you.
2: Green flag.
1: They still sleep with stuffed animals.
2: That's a green flag.
0: They follow thousands of people on Instagram.
2: Depends who, but yellow flag.
1: They only reply with ha ha.
2: Yellow flag.
0: They're obsessed with the gym.
2: Green flag.
1: They've cheated in a past relationship.
2: Red flag.
0: They send voice messages instead of texting.
2: Green flag.
1: They can't cook at all.
2: Yellow flag.
0: They flirt with everyone naturally.
2: Red flag.
1: They don't post you online.
2: Yellow flag.
0: They have lots of best friends of the opposite gender.
2: Yellow flag.
1: They communicate when something's wrong instead of ghosting.
2: Green flag.
0: They know everyone in town.
2: Yellow flag.
1: They're too nice to everyone.
2: Maybe they're just being friendly. Green flag.
0: They ask for your location.
2: Green flag.
1: Okay, thank you, Eva, for joining us today. After this quick ad break, we'll be playing Love Me Not by Raven Linnae. Looking for adventure? At the Anderson's Bay Scout Hall, there's something for everyone. For Kias aged 6 to 8 on a Monday, Cubs for 8 to 11 on a Tuesday, Scouts for 11 to 14 and a half on a Wednesday, and Venturers for 14 and a half to 18 on a Thursday. 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Join Scouts today!

0: and we hope you enjoyed that song. Now, we have an interview about relationship advice with Mystic, one of our deputy principals and English teachers at Otago Girls High School.
1: What do you think the ideal first date is?
2: I think if you're going to have a first date and you don't know them very well or you're a bit nervous about things, I would say do it in a public place, go to a nice cafe, go somewhere cheerful, and go where if you need to get out of it, if it's not working, you're not feeling the good vibe, something isn't sitting right, you can both leave in a nice kind of safe way where you both, your mana is still intact, I think.
1: Mm-hmm. Yeah.
0: What are qualities you think young lovers should look for in each other?
2: For me, it was always a sense of humour and also intelligence, and they have to get my jokes and they have to make me laugh. So if they laugh at me or laugh with me, I'm okay. Laughing at me is fine too, but they have to do it in a warm and effusive way. And what was the question?
0: What qualities you think?
2: Oh, yes, the other one was family. They have to get on with their family and have positive relationships with their parents, wherever they may be, and wherever the family dynamic is. I think having good and positive and healthy relationships with

0: family is good, it means that they've got a good heart, they're probably sensible and they're good friends to be with.
1: Yeah. Is there any relationship advice that you have for young people going into the dating world?
0: If you are someone who just... If something's going wrong and you're starting to get annoyed with this person and you continually discuss them with your friends in a negative way and then suddenly it comes... It turns around and it's fine again. I think you'll find that your friends, if they continually encourage you to leave or move on and then you suddenly turn around and go, but it's everything's fine, your friends will get exasperated with you. So be really, really... You should send up red flags with them and definitely discuss things that are going wrong, but don't make it a habit if you think that everything is going to be okay in the end, because... Your friends, it's like crying wolf, and they. So be really careful with your friends, honest with your friends, but they will also be very concerned for you, and so if you keep talking about the negative stuff, they'll get a bit of sick of that in the end. Yeah.
1: Thank you. Wow, that was some great advice.
2: Yeah, it was. I really enjoyed the part where she talked about meeting in a public place to make sure you're both safe, or her saying humour is a big thing, which is really relatable.
1: Yeah, I like that advice as well. I also enjoyed when she talked about how they should get along with your friends and family.
2: I agree. Our next topic is text decoding.
1: How does it work, Anika?
2: I'll read out a common Jai text message that plenty of us will have already received, and Alice will say what it really means in some circumstances. In other words, decode it.
1: Sounds great. What's the first message?
2: Our first message is K.
1: Which means I'm annoyed and it isn't, okay?
2: Up to you.
1: It is not up to you. There is a correct answer and you should know it.
2: Do whatever you want.
1: Please do not do whatever you want.
2: I'll think about it.
1: It's probably a no.
2: I'm on my way.
1: I haven't even left the house yet.
2: I'm not ready for a relationship, sorry.
1: I'm just not ready for a relationship with you.
2: I don't mind where we eat.
1: I absolutely have opinions and I'm craving a certain food right now.
2: I'm busy this weekend.
1: Maybe I'm busy, maybe I'm avoiding you.
2: Ha ha ha.
1: I slightly chuckled.
2: And now, instead of just going back and forth, we are going to say some text messages and decide if they mean one thing or the other.
1: Our first one up for debate is ha ha. Does it mean they actually laughed or they just don't know what to say?
2: They definitely don't know what to say.
1: I feel like it can mean both depending on the circumstance.
2: I feel like if I actually laughed, then I would say more than just ha ha.
1: Yeah, I guess you're right.
2: Next one is, we will see. Is this a polite no or is it a maybe?
1: I would say a polite no. What do you think?
2: I'd agree with you there.
1: Does I'm tired mean they're actually tired or they don't want to talk?
2: I feel like it can mean both of them, but if I say I'm tired, period, then I just don't want to talk.
1: Personally, I think it just means they're actually tired, but that could just be because I sleep too much.
2: Yeah, I agree.
1: Speaking of tired, I am sick and tired of trying to sort things out for formal. Don't get me wrong, I'm looking forward to it, but there is so much to sort out and get ready for.
2: Yeah, it'll be so much fun, but no one talks about the preparation of it all. At some random point in time, some person decided it was completely unacceptable to have the same dress as someone else.
1: I know, right? Everyone tries so hard to make sure they don't have the same dress on the day, yet wearing the same top as one of your friends on any other day is completely fine.
2: Yeah, like, what happened to matching with your friends?
1: Exactly, and no one talks about everything else, especially not the huge cost that comes with it.
2: And when did we all decide to go and get hair and makeup and tan and nails done like it's a wedding day? It's year 12 formal.
1: Exactly. And trying to find a makeup place at a good time that isn't fully booked out is so difficult too.
2: I planned out my whole day at least 1 or 2 months ago and formal is still quite a while away.
1: Yeah, same. Like, I know exactly what I'm going to do for the day of and the day leading up to formal. I never get this organised for anything, but if you want to look the best, you have to put in the money and the work.
2: Completely agreed. I'm still really excited for it, though.
1: So am I. I can't wait.
2: Speaking of formal and getting your hair done, we will play this quick ad to finish off. 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
1: Are you looking forward to getting

0: taking photos at the formal?
1: Of course I am, but I heard it was about a 5-minute walk to go and get them.
0: Really? I feel like photos are the main part of formal.
1: Yeah, me too, which is kind of sad.
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1: We really enjoyed this and appreciate all our listeners. 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
0: Next up, we have Kiss Me by Sixpence None the Richer.
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2: Kart Sport Dunedin is holding a fundraising quiz night at the Kensington Tavern on Thursday the 18th of June from 6:30pm. Entry is $5 per person for teams of 4 to 6. There'll also be raffles and a silent auction, so bring cash. 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

0: 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The Athenaeum Library and Mechanics Institute in the Lower Octagon invite you to join them in their cosy library for a midwinter dark tales reading. Writers Marie Connolly, Liam McElvanny and Wendy Parkins will be reading from their work, followed by a panel discussion chaired by Fiona Farrell. It's taking place on Thursday the 18th of June. Come for 5pm snacks with a 5:30pm start. Refreshments will be provided and all are welcome. 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The Southern Heritage Trust and Heritage New Zealand Pōhere Taonga present the 2026 Lawson Lecture to take place in the Dunningham Suite on the fourth floor of the Dunedin City Library on Wednesday the 24th of June at 5:30pm. The speakers are Andrew Barsby from Origin Heritage and Mike Restall from Dunedin City Council, speaking on the current restoration works to the Dunedin Town Hall. Entry is free and all are welcome. For the month of June, Waikawaiti Coast Heritage Centre is celebrating its fifth anniversary by holding a major art exhibition of local artists, plus a 20% sale from a selected goods in the gift shop. You'll find them at 200 Main Road, Waikawaiti. Nominations for the 2026 Keep Dunedin Beautiful Awards are open now. Schools, community groups, businesses and individuals are recognised for projects that are new or ongoing. 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These awards celebrate groups and people who are putting in the effort to keep Dunedin beautiful. Nominate someone who deserves it today. Look for the online nomination form on the Keep Dunedin Beautiful Facebook page or email kelsey.porter@dcc.govt.nz for more information.
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3: Hello and welcome to Heritage Matters, a programme brought to you by the Southern Heritage Trust. I'm Dougal Stevenson. In this programme, Bill Southworth looks at how the news that World War I was over was received in Dunedin. Gregor Campbell tells us how a railways guard was shocked to his core. And Alison Breeze updates us on some new listings by Heritage New Zealand. Late in 1918, the agony of the First World War was nearing an end. Young men from Otago had flocked to the Empire's cause, but the bones of many of them now lay in Europe. Bill Southworth has been looking at the reaction in Dunedin to the news that the war was finally over.
4: There had been more than four long years of war when the guns fell silent in 1918, the 11th hour of the 11th day of the 11th month. At that time, the population of New Zealand was less than 1.25 million. About 10% of the total population had served overseas. 18,000 had died. That's right, 18,000. Either killed in action or dying of wounds and disease. A proportion of the population that in today's terms would equate to 90,000 young men having died. Dunedin had lost hundreds of them in places like Gallipoli, Passchendaele, and the Somme. News reached New Zealand on November the 8th that Germany had signed a preliminary armistice. In Dunedin, the largest crowds the city had ever seen gathered spontaneously on the street.

0: streets. People danced, bands played, and amateur musicians abounded. People banged kerosene tins, pots, pans, and anything that could come to hand, creating a joyful din. There were marching units made up of men from the hillside workshops, the tramways, and a large contingent of both men and women from the Roslyn Woolen Mills. As the Evening Star reported...
1: A noticeable feature of the day's jubilations was almost the entire absence of drunkenness. No artificial stimulant was needed to send the spirits of the crowd up to fever heat.
0: All invalided soldiers that could stand left hospital wards and headed for the streets, where they were received with a great reception. That evening, they were the guests for dinners put on by the proprietors of the Criterion and provincial hotels. News was received that Germany's Kaiser Wilhelm had abdicated and fled to sanctuary in the Netherlands. Soldiers and sailors in Germany had mutinied and were flying red flags from their warships and military barracks. 5 days later, on November the 13th at 8:54 in the morning, the Prime Minister gave Dunedin's mayor the news that Germany had formally surrendered. 1 minute later, the big bells of the cathedral were ringing out, and crowds again started gathering. The mayor addressed them, urging them to make a holiday of it. An hour later, a dense crowd filled Princes Street, from the Octagon to the old post office, and the first of processions commenced, and there was a constant detonation of bangs and crackers, which made a tremendous din. That night, a packed St. Paul's Cathedral was told by Bishop Neville...
1: They had come to thank God for hearing their prayers. It was a day for a peace such as would not be broken for many long years, a peace which was complete and which represented a victory over our enemies such as harboured no shadow of doubt. Victory to the Empire and the Allies was granted for the overthrow of wickedness and the punishment of those who did evil. Though war drums would be laid aside forever and war would be no more, for surely empires so united and banded together would in integrity and truth never permit such a breach to occur again.
0: At an also packed Knox Church, the Reverend R.E. Davis told the congregation,
1: Our eyes were not accustomed to the light as yet, and it would take some time to adapt ourselves to the new conditions which obtained after the war. We did not exult in the triumph over our enemies, but rejoiced that right and justice and freedom proved superior to wrong and oppression.
0: The same edition of the Otago Daily Times that reported these sermons also carried the news that 23-year-old Eric Andrew Miller of Kapuna, Southland, the only son of Andrew and Isabel Miller, had died in action in France. In another sermon at First Church by the Reverend Professor Hewitson, it was reported,
1: The speaker mentioned three grounds for thankfulness, namely the cessation of the horrors of war, the victory for government by the people, for the people and of the people, and the service and sacrifice leaders and people, men and women, which had achieved these results.
0: But most historians agree that Eric Miller and the 18,000 Kiwis who died in the war did not die for freedom or democracy. Comforting as the reasons given by the Reverend gentleman may have been, the historians see the real cause of the war as being a series of isms, namely nationalism, imperialism, and militarism, locked together by a series of military alliances which triggered a disastrous war. The desire for adventure and loyalty to the Empire did the rest. According to the newspapers, Earl Grey had just died.
1: It was said his dying utterances were to confirm the statement of a friend that no beauty in all this wide world would compare in his eyes with the beauty of the British Empire. It was to him the magic beauty of the world.
0: Thoughts in Dunedin soon turned to what to do with the wounded and maimed from the war. The Monticello Veterans Home and Hospital was set up to care for wounded soldiers. Opened in 1918, it was originally a Red Cross convalescent military home before being renamed. At Dunedin Hospital, a new 60-bed ward was built specifically for returning servicemen. The Caversham Infirmary was also expanded to cope with

0: returning and wounded soldiers. The following year, a workshop in Crawford Street was set up for disabled servicemen who could no longer do heavy physical work. They were taught trades such as bookbinding, carpentry and upholstering. They were paid fair wages without the pressure of competing in the open market. The trials for Dunedinites were not over. The same month the war ended, the disastrous Spanish flu epidemic reached Dunedin. Just before the armistice was announced, a public inhalation chamber had to be set up in the old post office building on the corner of Water and Bond Streets. Within a fortnight of the flu's arrival, the Otago Daily Times was reporting,
1: "The number of cases of influenza in the hospital were increased by half a dozen yesterday, and three of the patients died. Over 80 patients suffering from influenza are still in the hospital, including a large number of nurses. The hospital authorities say that they'll be able to manage to find accommodation for a day or two yet."
0: Brought back from Europe by the returning soldiers, the Spanish flu would cause 223 deaths in the city and over 9,000 nationwide. This is Bill Southworth reporting.
1: In April of 1908, the New Zealand Truth had something meaty to chew on. A supposedly respectable businessman was in court for committing a grossly indecent act. The eminent journal might have found itself in a minor dilemma, how to report it fully, but not too fully, for they were definitely going to report it. This report from Gregor Campbell.
2: In April of 1908, the New Zealand Truth had something meaty to chew on. A supposedly respectable businessman was in court for committing a grossly indecent act. The eminent journal might have found itself in a minor dilemma, how to report it fully, but not too fully, for they were definitely going to report it. A merchant in a mess. John Batka's bad behaviour. What happened in the Express? Intense respectability saves a sexual sinner. Somewhat of a sensation was caused in the South Island by the appearance in the Christchurch Magistrates Court on Wednesday of John Batka, frozen meat and produce merchant of Invercargill, on a charge of committing a grossly indecent act in a carriage on the Dunedin and Christchurch Express on March 10. Batka is a keen-faced, middle-aged individual who Warner's aristocratic pub when in Christchurch. He pleaded not guilty through lawyer Donnelly. The prosecution was based mainly on the evidence of guard Frank Vianazzoni, who passed through the birdcage occupied by Batka and the young woman when the train was near Glenavy. He discovered the couple in such a position as to leave no doubt in his mind that a grossly indecent act was being committed by both. He remarked to Batka that if he was going to commit an indecent act, he might at least draw the curtains. Batka replied, "It's all right, old man," and reaching behind him displayed his tourist ticket. The guard afterwards returned and asked for the ticket to ascertain the name of the traveller, but Batka refused to show it. He also refused to give the name of the lady and offered the guard a whiskey. That functionary was not to be bribed and threatened to report the libertine, who said, "You'll get yourself into trouble as well as me." George Walker, newsagent, joined the train at Palmerston South. He was passing through the train near Shagpoint Junction and looked through the window of the birdcage and saw something that shocked him, something terrible. On returning later, he witnessed more, and the conduct of Batka and the lady scandalised him. Lawyer Donnelly cross-questioned him severely, and witness said he couldn't swear as to what they were actually doing. Counsel for the defence claimed that the evidence of Walker related to an act separate and distinct from that testified to by the guard and couldn't be heard in support of the charge. Sergeant Johnston contended that the offence was a continuous one. Mr. Donnelly urged that where alleged offences were committed within 100 miles of each other, they should be the subject of two different charges, and evidence pertaining to one couldn't be given in support of the other. The point was important, as the guard's evidence would thus be uncorroborated. Council quoted law on the subject and mentioned the case of Hall.

of Timaru when the prisoner was charged with the murder of his father-in-law. The court then admitted evidence that Hall had formerly given poison to his wife, but the Court of Appeal subsequently held that

0: So it's not just about food, it's about overall lifestyle choices and patterns. Sabrina, what do you think, which kind of habits or foods we find have positive and or negative effects on, what about you?
1: I think a big one for me on the lifestyle factors is probably sleep and rest.
0: Yes.
1: Not necessarily, it's taken me decades to realize that you can rest when you're not asleep.
0: Mm-hmm.
1: I would only usually be resting. I'd always be on the go, always with a sense of urgency.
0: Mm-hmm.
1: And not only does that create a sort of dysbiosis, if you like to, or a dysregulation, if you like to say, in the body, but also mentally. If you're running around with this huge sense of urgency, your body and mind will just feel constant stress.
0: Yes.
1: And even if the activities that you're doing are happy, and they can even be enhancing your well-being in other ways, or you're learning a new skill, or you're cleaning, so you know that you'll be able to not worry about that later, or things like that. The combination of not taking time to enjoy rest and actually just overworking yourself is actually so harmful.
0: Yes, and it contributes to cortisol and adrenaline flooding, which then contributes to adrenal fatigue, which is basically burnout.
1: Yeah, and so, also they have some really gnarly physical symptoms as well.
0: Yeah, totally, yeah.
1: Inflammation station when you've got cortisol flooding.
0: Yeah, totally.
1: How about yourself?
0: Yeah, I used to be there. What you were just saying, like constantly living with a sense of urgency, and I made some intentional steps to change that and explored actually slow philosophy of slow living and presence, and that's actually what helped me stave that off. It does not mean that I still don't go into that, that I don't fall into that habit at times, but I really try and consciously pull myself back and really be present to what is going on with me and then address that.
1: I suppose even the act of being able to recognize and alter that behavior would only be present so far as if you were able to take a step back.
0: Yes.
1: And so a lot of time when we're deep in the throes of this sense of urgency, the reflection and awareness that's required to notice and change can sometimes be completely absent.
0: Yes. Yes, absolutely. Which is really an important thing to realize, that we don't know, I think, for anything, we don't know what we don't know.
1: Mm-hmm.
0: And there is no point in beating ourselves up about it.
1: Yeah, absolutely.
0: Until we do know. Yeah.
1: Yeah. We just need to, we will hopefully be learning until
0: absolutely.
1: The last day.
0: Yeah, I'm so hopeful. That's, learning is my favorite thing, really.
1: So what about probiotics then? You've probably seen probiotics advertised everywhere, lurking on the supermarket shelves, pharmacy and health shop. Supplements, yogurts, drinks, even fermented foods, all claiming to boost your gut health and mood. There is some promising research emerging on this topic. Recently, many large reviews focusing on probiotic supplements showed that they can significantly reduce symptoms of depression and have a moderate effect on anxiety. The key thing is, though, it's not a magic fix.
0: Mm-hmm.
1: Different strains of bacteria do different things, and results vary from person to person. And I would also say that results would vary person to person, moment to moment.
0: Yes.
1: So some studies show benefits, others show mixed results, and researchers are still figuring out what works best and for whom, as we're all different. We each live different lives, eating and drinking different things.

0: to each other and even from the ourselves of yesterday.
1: Yes.
0: So the microbiome is constantly changing and evolving, just like we are as people on the whole.
1: Yes.
0: Therefore, probiotics might be helpful for some people, but they're best considered, as part of a bigger picture, not a standalone solution.
1: Yes, absolutely. And I tend to look at or think of our microbiome as our ecosystem.
0: Yes, exactly. Yeah. Which is always changing with seasons as well.
1: Yes, totally. And talking about bigger picture, I think one of the most important takeaways from all of this is that mental health isn't just in your head. It's connected to your entire body, including your gut, immune system, hormones, and environment. But also, we don't want to oversimplify it. Improving gut health certainly won't cure everything, and it shouldn't replace professional mental health support. Think of it instead as another tool in your kit, something that can absolutely support overall well-being alongside other things we have explored, such as therapy, social connection, movement, self-care, and myriad of other things that can also vary from person to person.
0: Mm-hmm.
1: So maybe the takeaway question is, if your gut and brain are constantly talking to each other, what messages are you sending through your diet and daily habits? I really love that question.
0: Mm.
1: And it makes you reflect and introspect.
0: It's actually something that you can ask yourself every day.
1: Yes.
0: Because the moment you're packing your lunch, the moment you're getting something out of the freezer to defrost for tea,
1: yes,
0: what message am I sending my brain?
1: Yes.
0: Am I telling my brain that I want to feel full of life and energy and light tomorrow? Or am I telling my brain, sorry, guy, I think tomorrow's going to be a bit of a mad one.
1: Yeah.
0: We're not going to be having the best day.
1: Yeah, yeah, absolutely. And also the body, you know, how are we honoring our body with our choices? You
0: exactly.
1: know, what? Yeah. And so it could be through food and drinks, stress levels, sleep, lifestyle, all of it plays a huge role. And the good news is, these are things we can gradually work on. And I think gradually is really an important point, because if we try to tackle everything at once, we might just become overwhelmed and give up, which is way those restrictive diets come in.
0: Yes.
1: They often do that.
0: And orthorexia.
1: Yes.
0: So one thing that I wanted to touch on, I think we both have really pretty good examples. I've had conversations with people at the activity centre where they've just said they can't afford to eat the food
1: yes.
0: that will make them feel good.
1: Mm-hmm.
0: And I was just wondering if you and I might bounce some ideas off between each other.
1: Absolutely.
0: For the listeners. So, for example, hummus.
1: Yeah.
0: Another example might be tzatziki, one
1: yes.
0: of our favourite things, I
1: yes.
0: know.
1: Yeah.
0: So even things like changing your snacks around.
1: Yes.
0: Are we going to have chips, or as I like to say, crisps,
1: yes.
0: every day? Or are we going to have vegetables dipped in something
1: yeah.
0: that's also full of fiber?
1: And delicious.
0: So delicious.
1: Yes.
0: And bone broth. Yeah.
1: Absolutely. I actually immediately thought of cabbage. You know, such a humble vegetable, but actually it's incredible treasure for our gut.
0: Yes.
1: And we can ferment it. Yes. And we can cook it in really, like, we can get away from the boiled cabbage that everybody imagines and remembers.
0: Yes,
1: or
0: it's
1: most
0: not just
1: people.
0: A large Brussels sprout.
1: No,
0: it's not
1: no.
0: to be feared.
1: Absolutely. I mean, you could do actually stuffed cabbage leaves with very humble ingredients and bake them and make something delicious
0: mm-hmm.
1: and different. So again, use your imagination.
0: Yeah.
1: I create my recipes all the time.
0: Same. I love it. It's that is
1: Same.
0: My creativity. with yeah. cap.

0: garbage. I'm just want to make a point that if you look at the price of a bag of coleslaw versus the price of a cabbage, you can afford to switch out some things.
1: Absolutely.
0: And you can afford it for your health.
1: Yes.
0: I don't want it to sound like a lecture, though. I still love a lolly every now and then.
1: Absolutely. And I'm just, although chocolate is actually really good, but I'm such a big chocolate lover and sometimes I tend to indulge in it, and that's okay too.
0: Yeah. Do you know what one swap that really helped me was? I used to be such a fiend for mayonnaise and now Greek yogurt is the go.
1: Yes, me too.
0: And that's so full of probiotics.
1: Yeah, I love it. And actually, that's how I do the dressing for the coleslaw.
0: Same.
1: Is with yogurt.
0: And a little bit of citrus.
1: Yes, it's so delicious and fresh.
0: How about you, listeners? Is there anything that you've swapped out or that you want to swap out? Anything that you would like ideas on or even to give us ideas? Because at the Activity Centre, I'm always trying new things. And Ariana's peer groups are also trying new things in the evenings for cooking and baking. We'd love to hear from you.
1: Thank you very much.
0: So thank you so much. We've been Able at the table.
1: And I have just one announcement since this is our episode 10.
0: Yes, I forgot to say it.
1: That's okay. From next episode, we are going to have hour-long episodes, which means that this is going to give us a wider scope to invite people and have slightly deeper conversations about things.
0: Yes, thank you to the people that made that decision. We really appreciate it, and we really appreciate the listeners as well and all of your feedback.
1: Absolutely. We're very grateful. Thank you for being here. We are Able at the Table. My name is Ariana.
0: And I'm Sabrina. Thank you for spending time with us on Able at the Table today.
1: If you need urgent support regarding anything discussed today, you can text 1737.
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0: Until next time, at the table.
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I'm your host Vanessa and I'm here on a very damp and cold Waikato week coming to you from the fabulous Free FM studio. So this week I want to have a chat about self-advocacy. I really think it's one of those things that we either feel like we're reasonably okay at, or we're really great at, or we're just not, it's not going the way we want it to. And one of the things I know is that when our mental health isn't doing so well and our self-esteem and our self-confidence is low, we feel like we can't speak up. We feel like we're not being heard. And it's one of those things that, like, just knowing a few tips and tricks can actually help us not necessarily definitely get heard, but it can help us feel like we've given it a good go. We've advocated for ourselves. We've said what we need to say. And then if it doesn't go the way we want it to, it's on the other person. There's nothing more we could have done. And I find sometimes feeling like you've done as much as you can, no matter what the space is, it is, it can actually really help with feeling like, hey, I'm doing as good as I can. I, like, you know, it's, this is good. This is okay. It's okay that, like, you know, the world's not going the way I want it to. I've given it the darn good go that I can. And one thing that I know can make a huge difference to our well-being is feeling like we're doing as good as we can, like we're not giving up. Because sometimes when our mental health is really low, it's really easy. It's like the world is overwhelming, so it's really easy to just go, I can't do it. And it's not easy to do that. It's like it is one of the things that happens a lot, should I say, because like it's still very hard. It's like, you know, we're pushing, we're trying, and it's just not happening. So yeah, so I want to have a chat about self-advocacy. But before I get into all that juiciness, I want to have a quick word about our sponsor, Progress to Health. Progress to Health believes in creating communities without barriers, and to achieve that we tailor supports to adults experiencing mental health and or disabilities based on their goals to encourage recovery, independence and community involvement. Progress to Health has teams that provide peer support, recovery education, workshops, employment preparation and support, including navigation with other services. Service users are allocated a community support facilitator on referral depending on their goals.

0: goals to mental recovery and achievement. We have offices in Hamilton, Tokoro and New Plymouth. So if that sounds like something you or someone you know might be interested in and you are in the Waikato DHB region, Taranaki or Taupō, then have a listen to this ad I'm about to play for Progress to Health and get in touch with us.
1: At Progress to Health, we provide a range of support for those who have experienced mental illness. 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We want to empower your journey to recovery. 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
0: Now, don't stress if you missed any of those contact details for Progress to Health and you think, hey, talking to Progress to Health might be something very helpful for myself or for someone else. You know, I do play that ad again at the end of the show, so stick around, grab a pen and paper, and you'll be able to grab all those contact details and to reach out to Progress to Health. So let's jump straight into talking about self-advocacy. So advocacy is obviously when, like, so how I describe when I used to do one-on-one peer support with people, and quite often I talk about that I would do advocacy with people. I was talking about it as I'm supporting someone to get their voice heard. It's kind of like the easy, kind of layman's way of describing it. Advocacy is making sure someone's rights are upheld, making sure someone has the best of what they can have. And self-advocacy is obviously the ability or the actions to do that yourself. So speaking up so that you're heard, speaking up for your own rights, kind of upholding what is important to you. Now, the thing that can get really in the way of self-advocacy is if you've had mental health for a period of time and or a large amount of your life, quite often that will include periods of low mood, may include periods of psychosis like disordered thinking, may include periods of just not being able to physically look after yourself. And quite often that all comes together with other people seeing us as like someone who has to be looked after, someone who just, like, you know, we're less, not so much less than, though some people do see that, we talk about stigma and discrimination, but it's like someone who, like, needs help. Like, so you're kind of infantilized. So you're seen as kind of like childlike. So you're kind of like, you know, you need help. So in the same way, a lot of children aren't listened to. A lot of people with mental health concerns, or like whether it's happening right now, or it's just on and off throughout your life, quite often they're not heard, or they're, what they say isn't given the same level or the same degree of power or truth, or I'm waving my hands around at you trying to like find the right word to describe kind of, it's like where when you've experienced mental health concerns, if what you say isn't what the other person wants to hear, quite often it's dismissed in some way. And so what's really important is working out for ourselves that's just not, that's, we don't have to put up with that. I mean, there are certain things in life that will be not the way we want them to be, but there is other things where it's actually not, I have the right to say that that's not how I want it to be. And one of the really basic ones is like, say you're going to your GP or you're going to a psychiatrist and you want to have someone come with you to support you. You want another extra pair of ears, maybe a friend or a family member to write some notes while you're talking. Maybe if there's some questions you really wanted to ask, but you know that kind of, you know, once the doctor starts talking, you kind of like lose track of where you're at, and so you want someone to come support you, and the GP or the psychiatrist or the psychologist says no, you can't have someone else, this is a private appointment. They don't have the right to do that. You have the right to have someone come in with you. The only time you don't have that is like if there's danger to the medical staff or the person. So like even having an x-ray, because I was going to say normally I use x-ray or MRI or scans, but actually that being said, I've supported my partner going to, when she went to get MRI, I had to have headphones on and sit in a chair next to her, and just every now and then I could touch her shoulders to make her realise that I was still there and she was okay. And when I was supporting someone and they needed to get an x-ray and they were like, how much can this person, can Vanessa come in with me? And they were like, oh no, she can come with you for the whole thing. It was just the exact moment the x-ray was taken, I had to stand behind the thing with the technician. And so, but there's a voice thing, so I could just talk to her the whole time. So it was like, So knowing that you can actually ask for someone to come with you, and if you have someone, have a medical professional or a mental health clinician say, no, you can't, say, well, actually, I have the right under Health and Disability Code of Rights to have someone come with me. You can't say no. And it's one of those things that's so hard. I think the biggest part of self-advocacy is the standing strong. Because if someone believes they're doing the right thing and they disagree with you, they will push. Because in their experience, quite often, especially if they're in a position of authority, like if they're a clinician or a doctor, or like they're used to people just listening and doing what they say, quite often they'll just keep pushing and they'll do it what seems like nicely or politely to them, because they're like, this is a private appointment. You don't have someone come in with you. And I'm using this example because I've both had it myself, and I've had people I've supported who've talked about that, and I've had friends talk about that they've actually had clinicians and GPs say, no, you can't have someone come in with you. And it's those things of, what do you do to support yourself, to help you if they push back, or even just in the moment of like the first saying of it? What do you need so that you feel able to say, hey, no, I want this? Like, not necessarily, doesn't even necessarily need to be that you want to have a support person come in with you. Could be, actually, I want a cup of coffee, not a cup of tea. It could be, actually, I don't want to share my room with someone else. That's if you own the house, or you hit your room and someone else just came along and decided to stay there. Like, what are the things that you need to help you feel comfortable or able to actually take the comfortable out of it? I just realised self-advocacy quite often is not comfortable at all. It's very awkward, it's scary, and it's kind of this whole thing of, like, what does it take to make it happen? Because if you think about it, there's a whole lot of stuff that goes into us feeling like, hey, this is what I want. A, you have to have an idea of what you really want, right? So you can't ask for something if you don't know you want it. And then you kind of need to have done some research to find out, like, is it actually a possible thing, right? Because there's no point us saying that actually I'm going to self-advocate for myself to say to my flatmate that I want them to pay my rent for me, because that there's nothing to back up that, other than that's a very great request and you'd be really happy if it happened. But there's no rights being breached by your flatmate paying their rent and expecting you to pay your own rent. So it's about, like, what is the policy and procedure, what are the rules, what are the rights, like, what can you have? So, like how we said, having someone come and support you at a GP appointment, if the GP says no, you have the right to have someone. It's clearly stated in the Health and Disability Code of Rights. I want to say right 7, but don't quote me on it, I never remember. No, I think that sounds right, because 5 is communication, 6 is information, and 7 is information, there must be choice and consent, so maybe it's 8 is support. Okay, I should look that up so I remember. I can name them all, can't do them in order. So you have the rights to those things. So that's, you need to do some research. You need to find out what it is, A, what you want, and find out, like, you know, what the backup is. Like, what's your evidence? And in kind of current language, it's like, bring the receipts, right? You need to bring the receipts, like, hey, look, here's the Health and Disability Code of Rights. It says right there, I have the right to have a support person with me. You can't say no, right? And then there's probably a whole lot of work, a whole lot of stuff that we need to do for ourselves, like internal stuff. And it might be that actually you have to work on yourself about that you're allowed to ask, because sometimes we get to the point when we've had mental health concerns for a while that we don't feel like we're worthy of good stuff. We don't feel like, we feel like that everything's happening is because that's all we're worth. And especially if people have been really horrible about stuff, especially if trauma or abuse has been part of your history and that's kind of contributed to your mental health concerns. So actually you've just been put down a lot. So you're like, yeah, no, I can't ask for more. And it's, what does it take for you? What works for you? Is it having someone else around you say, hey, yeah, it's okay, you're allowed to ask for that. You're allowed to ask for that. So come on, like, what does it take for you to ask for that? Or can you do it for yourself? And there is no judgment.

no opinion, no anything about whichever one it is. Because I know throughout my life at different times I could do it for myself, at other times I just could not, and I desperately needed someone external to me to say, hey, Vanessa, you're allowed to ask for that, you're allowed to want that, you're allowed to fight for that. Let's go. And either they came with me or they just talked me up because they weren't near me, so they actually just helped me find that oomph within myself. And I really feel that one of the biggest things about when you're going to be doing some self-advocacy is understanding, accepting it's going to be uncomfortable, it's going to be scary, it's going to be awkward, you're going to feel like you don't have the right words, you're going to have that emotional impact. Like if they say no, whether at the beginning before you do it, so then you start advocating for yourself, or after you advocate for yourself, you're going to have that kind of squirmy, icky feeling inside. I don't know about you, sometimes when I get someone says no or says something I didn't want to hear, or I feel like something really easy that should have happened gets denied, I kind of go hot then cold and my skin tightens, and it's all kind of very similar to anxiety sensations, right? I'm not feeling anxiety, I'm just feeling kind of vaguely under attack. So quite often you'll get some cortisol running around, you might get some adrenaline happening, depending on what's going on, your prefrontal cortex might try to disengage, and like your amygdala, your feeling brain comes in, and it's about keeping yourself centered. So you need to do that pre-work, but you have to know what the rights are, know what the rules are, know what you're actually asking, and then you have to kind of talk yourself up so you can go, you can do it, you know, maybe put it on the movie The Rocky soundtrack, and so like, you know, have some sort of like music that uplifts you and gets you fighting fit and ready to go. And then in the moment, breathing through the stress of it, like breathing through the emotional response of whatever they're saying and you having to kind of push back. And one of the biggest things is when you are pushing back, staying respectful, staying even-toned, not raising your voice, understanding you may cry and that's okay. The other person may not think it's okay, but sometimes when we're pushing ourselves to do something that's scary or uncomfortable, our body needs a release valve, and so we cry. And so one of the things I do is that I can say to someone, it's like, hey, I'm going to ask for something. I may cry at some point. Please just ignore it. It's just this has been stressing me out and I'm not crying at you. And my face just needs to water itself. So please just pretend it's not happening. Because sometimes if you actually give some for a proviso to that, like say something beforehand, it means the person can't turn around and say, oh, you're just trying to like guilt trip me by crying and like emotional blackmail. It's like, no, I gave you the heads up that this is stressful and so I'm likely to cry. It's nothing at you. Like, this is the situation, not you. I'm not crying at you. I'm just crying. And actually, whatever your feelings are about someone crying at you when you're saying no, then like, that's on you. And I get in the moment so often we don't have those fast words. We don't have that cognition to kind of snap back really fast. And so I always like writing out some sayings, like I like scripting it. So having a few one-liners that like, you know, what is the thing I'm asking? What is the outcome I want? Why do I think that's appropriate? What is the reason I disagree with them saying no, if they say no? If there's like a couple of lines I can like have in my back pocket for like if I start getting emotional, how I can explain it away and say, hey, look, ignore the emotion. I want you to listen to the words. This is what's going on. And maybe you have like one or two things that you've written down that's just like, you know, you can do this. It's okay. Take a breath. And maybe it's just reminding you of like a self-care strategy in the moment. Like, what is something that helps you kind of come a mindfulness thing? It's like one of those self-care things. It's like a stim, I guess. I rub my hands across the top of my thighs, and the more stressed I am, the harder I push and the slower I push. So it's kind of like a real kind of almost like massage rub. Like I'm just pushing. There's something about that sensation that kind of just brings me back into my body and stops me being kind of scared and all over the place. Excuse me. And it's one of those things. It's like you need to know yourself. You need to know what are the things that happen for you. What are the emotions? What are the thoughts that when you're stressed or things are happening that you're kind of feeling a little bit outside your comfort zone, or very outside your comfort zone, depending on what it is, what helps?
and then prep for that because everyone's different. Do you need to have a water

bottle that's got lots of ice in it so you can have a cold, cold drink, because that kind of helps snaps you out, is it you wear certain clothes so you're super, super comfy? Is it like you have a soft toy so that you could hold? What is the thing that would make the difference? And knowing that and then getting that is the biggest thing. So getting that preparation makes all the difference in the moment for when you're pushing. And then, like, another thing with self-advocacy is you don't get a yes every time. Like, you're not, just because you put it out there doesn't guarantee you're going to get what you want. But it's that asking and that standing up for yourself that can make such the biggest difference. Because at least that way, you know you've done everything you can. If you're like, no, I totally disagree, there's still no way you can say no to me about that. That is something I have the right to do. At least then you know, hey, I've done everything I can. Who else do I need to... Like, I've done all the self-advocacy I can do. I now need an external person to advocate for me because this person's not listening. And sometimes it's not even that you need someone to advocate for you. It's just you need someone to help you work out your thought process and whatever's happening, because it's kind of all over the show. Because let's be honest, speaking up for ourselves or planning to speak up for ourselves can be really stressful. So what I'm going to do now is I'm going to play our regular series of support lines. So I would love for you to grab a pen and paper. So write some of these down. So if you ever need them, you've got them. So the first support line that I want to give you is 1737. Now, that's pretty much what it's called, so need to talk, 1737. It's a free call or text service, and it's available 24/7, so 24 hours a day, 7 days a week. So you'll get to talk or text with a trained counsellor, and this service is completely free. So if you're feeling anxious or run down, depressed, needing to talk to someone, give them a call or give them a text, 1737. The next number I want to give you is the Crisis Assessment Team, or CAT Team, and their number is 0800 50 50 50. So that's assistance for people who are in crisis in the Waikato DHB region. So they're a Crisis Assessment Team, they're part of the Community Mental Health, so they are kind of like right up there with when things are going really, really wrong. It's very urgent care is needed around mental health. So that number again is 0800 50 50 50. The next number I want to give you is Lifeline. So Lifeline is an amazing service. 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Now their number is 0800 543 354, and they have trained counsellors and just amazing people that you can have a talk to no matter what time of day it is. The next number I want to give you is the Depression Helpline. Now, the Depression Helpline is related to depression.org.nz. You may have seen some of their ads around, like the with John Kirwan. They have a whole lot of videos on the online service, but this is the phone line service. So Depression Helpline, 0800 111 757. Now, if you just have someone, you need someone safe to talk to, they're available from 8 a.m. in the morning to midnight. And they're a really great service, just someone calm and like gentle to talk to about whatever's going on for you. Now, the next number I've got for you is not a mental health support line. It's actually the health line. So it's health information service for all the family, and it's staffed by registered nurses who will give information and advice. I have used this line. It's for general health, medical health, physical health, and it's really amazing because sometimes when things are going wrong with your body, you don't know what's happening, you're not sure if we need to go the ambulance route or you need to go to the hospital. They're trained nurses, so they will actually ask you a bunch of questions. You can answer them, and they'll let you know what you need to do, and it's a huge relief. So the Healthline number is 0800 611 116, and that's available 24 hours a day, 7 days a week. The next number I want to give you is the Suicide Prevention Helpline. Now, this is support, information and resources to people who are at risk of suicide and or the family of family or whānau and friends supporting them. Now, it's available from midday to midnight, and their number is 0508 Tautoko, which is 0508-828-865. Now, the next number I want to give you is the Shine Confidential Helpline. And the Shine Confidential Helpline specialises in domestic violence to help keep people safe from abuse. So their number is 0508 7-

744633. And the last number that I want to give you is I want to give you the outline. Now, this is a Gay and Lesbian Outline New Zealand. 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So the outline, their number is 0800 688 5463. 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You can find us on Spotify. I feel like a real person who talks on the radio now that I'm on Spotify. 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I know we're on Apple Podcasts, but wherever you get your podcast from, just go have a look and look for Fighting Stigma. So yeah, so hopefully that's given you a few ideas about looking into kind of how you can advocate for yourself. Like, and have a think about, like, what are the spaces in your life that you want to have things going in a different way? What were the things that would make a difference for you? And yeah, just have a look in and work on that. But I really hope that this has made a difference and that kind of helps you out. But from us all here, take care.

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0: Until Down to You. I'm Dr. Duncan Connors, host of the Cabinet of Classical Delights, a place where great music meets real people. 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
1: Namai Haidamai, and welcome to this practice of Yoga Nidra for the Song of the Birds. This year, we have a new little friend in our garden. He's a song thrush, and we've named him Mr. Pavarotti. And every morning and every evening, he flies up to the very tippy top of the hot water cylinder overflow pipe, and he sings his little heart out. He has the most elaborate trills and vibrato and an astonishing vocal range. And we've even taken to eating our dinner out in the front garden for the full concert. And I might be mistaken, but I think he appreciates having an audience. I'm not sure why someone hasn't snapped him up to be a partner, as surely he's a very sought-after mate. And I can only think that he's dedicating himself to his art and that maybe he will settle down later. And in the meantime, he is such a treasure. And maybe you have a similar garden friend who vies for your attention. Maybe when you're digging in the garden, looking for worms, or maybe just as you move through branches of trees, perhaps disturbing insects for them. Because this is the thing. When you spend enough time outside, you become a part of the habitat, part of the ecosystem. And the birds see you as maybe a moving tree, a purveyor of insect harvest whenever you disturb the soil. Nature is not something outside. You are simply part of it. And our Nidra practice today is all about that. Not just being in your garden, but being the garden, being nature. Maybe you have a garden or a garden from your childhood or a holiday, or maybe you have a much-loved park you visit. And perhaps you can see your body as a tree in this garden, seeing the bark, the trunk, how the base of the trunk meets the earth, and maybe this is a very old tree. And you can see gnarly old roots reaching down deep into the earth. And then perhaps looking all the way up to the very top of the highest branches, to the very teensy twiglets high above, and feeling yourself settle into this tree as if it was the most comfy armchair or sofa. And feeling the support of its trunk and branches gently holding you as you take this time to rest. Feeling all the way down into the places where your body meets the support you're resting upon. All the places where your body meets the earth, and sending down little rootlets to anchor, little rootlets seeking nourishment and connection. And as you feel these little rootlets burrowing down, feeling that you

You can let down and surrender down through the entire length of your body, through the entire weight of your body, the weight of your skull, the weight of your shoulders, the weight all the way down the length of your arms, from your upper arms and elbows and forearms and all the way down through your wrists. Each and every tiny little bone in your hands softening down, your thumbs switching off and your first fingers switching off, middle fingers and ring fingers and little fingers all switching. And just seeing how that feels, even to let down and let go of just your head and your arms. And perhaps you can invite the rest of your body to follow suit. Maybe letting down through the space in between the shoulder blades and all the way down the landscape of your spine. Noticing the curves and the dips and all the places where you can feel that you're held and all the places where there's a little space or room to breathe. And finally, noticing the lower part of your back and all the amazing muscles that surround your hips. Your hips and your buttocks, your lower back, all softening down. And just feeling this heaviest part of your body, your hip joints, slowly sinking down to the support beneath. Getting down through your buttocks and your thighs. Getting down through your knees. Getting down through your shins and your calves. Your heels and your ankles, and each and every tiny little bone in your feet. Softening your big toes and your second toes, third and fourth and little toes, all softening down. And feeling all the places of connection with the earth, gently anchoring you here in your time of rest. A place for your body to find deep rest while your mind is free to drift and explore. And maybe noticing the movement of your breath, the movement of your breathing arising and releasing as your body settles. Your breath expanding in your resting body and your breath releasing down and offering to the earth beneath. Held and supported here in the cradle of tree roots, a hammock of connection to all that surrounds you. And welcoming all the sounds that surround you today here in your garden. Maybe you have a Mr. Pavarotti, and maybe there are sounds far away, and maybe there are sounds nearby. And welcoming all the sounds. Maybe you can hear different sounds today. Now it's getting warmer, different bird calls. Maybe you can feel or hear that sound of the breeze moving through leaves. Now they're starting to open. And perhaps welcoming the sound of your own breath. Breath flowing in and breath flowing out. And perhaps you can feel those little spaces in your breath cycle. The tiny pause right there at the very top of your breath, just before you begin to exhale. And watching your breath flow all the way down and out, and perhaps finding that tiny pause right there in the space and the emptiness before your body decides to breathe in again. And feeling the gentle rising and falling of this effortless breath in your chest. And perhaps drawing your awareness deeper into your chest and nestling in behind your breastbone and your deep heart's core. Deep in the heartwood of your liminal tree space. And asking yourself in this moment, what is my heart's true desire? And then letting there be a little space to pause and listen.
And you may wish to

Simply settle here and rest in the space of your heart. Well, you may wish to bring your awareness all the way up to the very crown of your tree, all the way up to the very crown of your head. And perhaps your awareness today could take the form of Mr. Pavarotti, the song thrush, or maybe a fantail, a tiny piwaka-waka flitting with speed and lightness around your body, darting hither and thither, dancing with delight and cheekiness. And perhaps just feeling the swish of their feathers and their cheerful song bring awareness to each and every movement within your body. So whether it's Mr. Pavarotti or Mr. Piwaka-waka, feeling them swoop down now into the space between your eyebrows, flitting and swooping all the way down into that little dip in between your collarbones. And perhaps perching here, eyes darting left and right, and then taking off again and swooping out and along your right shoulder, swooping down to your elbow and your wrist, prancing and dancing along the very tips of your thumb and your first finger, middle finger, ring finger, and little finger. And swooping all the way back into your wrist and elbow and shoulder, and back to the little perch there in between your collarbones. Little eyes dancing now to the left. And swooping down along your left shoulder, your elbow, your wrist. Prancing along the very tip of your left thumb, first finger, middle finger, ring finger, and little finger. And flitting upwards again through your wrist, through your elbow and all the way back to your shoulder and back to the little perch in between your collarbones. And setting off again and swooping down into the space in between your heart and the back of your breastbone, deep in your heart space, and swirling around, dancing to the right side of your chest and the left side of your chest. Little beaks snapping like tiny castanets. And then soaring downwards, all the way down into your belly, all the way down into your pelvis. And swooping and flitting all the way across to your right hip and your knee and your ankle. Flitting along the very tips of your toes, your right big toe and second toe. Third and fourth and little toe. Then swooping back up into the ankle, the knee and the hip and perching there on your pubic bones. And then setting off again down the left side of your body. Landing briefly on your left hip, your knee and your ankle. Flitting across the very tips of your toes, your left big toe and second toe. And third and fourth and little toe. Letting off again, taking to the air, coming back into your ankle, your knee and your hip, all the way back to the little perch on your pubic bones, having a little rest, and then taking off again, swooping upwards to your belly and your heart space, alighting just briefly here on the space between your collarbones. And then soaring all the way up to the space between your eyebrows and perching here. And from the space of your inner vision, your piwaka-waka may take flight, swooping upwards and maybe shape-shifting into a hawk, soaring on the thermals way above. And maybe your awareness is now a hawk, high above with a bird's eye view of your life. And maybe the hawk of your awareness can see you here, the tree in your garden, with all your surroundings, and with x-ray vision it can see all the rootlets extending out, seeing all the little connections and intersections of your life and those around you. Or maybe the hawk sees you here, resting in your home, the roof lifted like a doll's house, and seeing your body,
your tiny human form.

form here at rest amidst the connections of your life. And the bird of your awareness flying higher and higher, and maybe you can see all the little roads and the school and the places you go to.

As we went over in the last episode, amidst this new technological zeitgeist of the 70s and 80s, computer hackers, slowly but surely, no longer were widely perceived as low-life geeks, but kind of like mod experts. It's like this enactment of Revenge of the Nerds, sourcing masculinity from mastery. Scholar Kevin F. Steinmetz suggests that, quote, within the virtual space of the hacker subculture, masculinity is performed in ways to negotiate place within the community hierarchy, positioning themselves relative to hegemonic masculinity. This subculture practices hegemonic masculinity in the sense that its core ethos is domination sought by the hacker archetype of a white straight dude. And Amanda Fernbach affirms this analysis, stating that, quote, the empowerment felt by the hacker is also a product of the control over the social and political body which the hacker fantasizes about. So it's a culture of sociopolitical domination, like a boys' club in where, or it's like, okay, a boys' club in which they perform their sort of subversive masculine mastery to one another. In this sense, deviant subcultures like that of the hackers can, I guess, intertwine with standards of masculinity as a way of practicing hegemonic masculinity when alternative pathways are unattainable, we could say. In the juvenile decades of the information age, the hackers were transgressive, play-oriented hobbyists, computer-based deviants that believed in open source information for all, usually illegally accessed, often making their natural enemies bureaucracies. The sites of this play were often homebrew computer clubs, which were basically dens and garages operating as spaces for fellow hackers to sort of have a meet and greet and collab on software projects. Lurking in these clubs were our fave technocrats like Steve Jobs, Wozniak, Bill Gates, Paul Allen. And they are figures that transitioned from homebrew to multi-million / billionaire businessmen conforming to the very corporation their subculture was rebelling against. Also hanging around these folks was, our other favorite, Elon Musk. And by the way, first trillionaire ever. Crazy, sickening. No one should be a trillionaire. No one should be a billionaire. Like, even multimillionaires are questionable to a certain extent. But like, wow. I mean, everyone saw it coming, but like, wow. Okay, anyways, mini tangent aside, the once outcasts were able to then refigure their subordinate masculinity into Western hegemonic masculinity that funneled power and profit from a patriarchal societal structure. Okay, sorry, but not sorry to go all gender, class, and race studies there for a second. I hope that wasn't too hard to follow, but a lot of people don't realize hackers are so political, not just in their like blatantly political demonstrations like that of Anonymous, but in their very formations, motivations, and ethics and demographics. All right, it's time for my favorite part of the episode. I'm going to get the folks at ORFM to insert the theme song for me, since I don't yet have access to it on my little hotkeys. But that's right, my brother came through, and now I finally have a theme song for Webpage of the Week, like I always promised. It may have taken me almost 10 episodes to deliver, but we got there eventually. Anyways, Webpage of the Week is hackertyper.net. Created in 2011, hacker

0: Typer.net allows you to hack into the mainframe, basically, like they do in your favorite heist movies. You literally just click on the website and start typing on your keyboard or tapping on your screen, and it makes it look like you're typing intricate code lines, like classic green computer font and everything. I use this site whenever I want to roleplay as Rihanna in Ocean's 8. All right, that's all for our hacker series, and I will see you next time. I don't yet know what my topic will be, but it'll be something juicy, trust me. I may even have guest speakers. We'll see. All right, Xing out.
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1: Kia ora and welcome to the iLead podcast here on OARFM, the space to share the mahi of the Dunedin iLead Committee and discuss disability topics. I'm Hannah, the Southern Region Coordinator for iLead, and today we're celebrating Pride Month by talking about the experiences of disabled people within the LGBTQIA+ community. Many people belong to both the disability and LGBTQIA+ communities, and while there has been growing awareness and acceptance over the years, there are still unique challenges that come with navigating both identities. And today we are creating a space to hear about the lived experiences of celebrating diversity and discuss what true inclusion looks like. So today I am joined by members from across the country, Annabelle, Ari, Ash, and Kim. Hey, guys.
2: Hi.
3: Hello.
4: Kia ora.
1: So you've joined us today to talk about your perspectives and experiences of being members of the LGBTQIA+ community. And I keep stumbling over those letters because it's such a huge umbrella these days. But we will start off with an icebreaker question for you. So I'm going to throw it straight to Ash, throw you straight in there. Nice. Would you rather have chocolate or vanilla ice cream?
5: Ah, oh, hard. I'm going to say vanilla.
1: Annabelle?
4: Chocolate.
1: Kim?
3: Vanilla.
1: And Ari?
3: Vanilla.
1: Ooh. I think... if I could, I would definitely be a chocolate person. And things that we, you know, like and enjoy are really important to us. And so I'd love to know a little bit about you, your connection to both the disability community and the LGBTQIA+ community. So I might start off with Ari. Could you just tell us a little bit about you?
3: All right. Hello, everybody. I'm Ari. I'm based down here in beautiful Ōtautahi, Christchurch. I guess my rainbow identity probably came first. I've always known that I was not super fussed about what gender people around me are. I'm more worried about the person and who they are and their values and stuff. So I guess I'd identify as bisexual, pansexual. I'm not too worried. And my partner, I'm very honoured to have a long-term partner who's a trans woman. I call her my wife, but we're not technically married, but I suppose that's even gayer in a way. And then in terms of disability, I have all sorts of invisible, you know, chronic pain, fibromyalgia, hidden disabilities. So I feel like the intersection of those is that I'm a fairly straight passing this white lady who doesn't look disabled. So both of my identities really impact how I relate to people and move through the world and relate to the state of the world, but they're pretty invisible if you don't really know me and what's going on. So cool to have spaces like this to advocate for me and other people like me.
1: Yeah, thanks for sharing. Annabelle, can I ask you to introduce yourself?
4: Kia ora, ko Annabelle Tukuna. My name is Annabelle. I use she, her pronouns. I live in the Kapiti Coast. I'm on the iPride steering group for the Wellington area. I am on the Pakuki Prides Committee. I'm the current chair for the iLead Wellington Committee. And also, I'm neurodivergent. I have the Spraxia Zetia and ASD. So those are my relations to the disability community.
1: And Kim, do you want to tell us a little bit about you?
6: Yeah, so I'm also born and bred in Wellington. I'm the founder of the Wellington Committee. And I'm newly pansexual, so I've only just recently came out as pansexual this year. And I've also got an

0: intellectual disability, so lot of hidden disabilities, but it's nice having a safe space where I can advocate for those rights and also the Pride community too.
1: Mm. And Ash, last but not least.
2: Hello. Yes, so I am based in Auckland. My pronouns are he, she, and I use them interchangeably. As for my disability, I have something real fancy called septo-optic dysplasia, which essentially just means that my brain didn't form fully and has affected me in certain different ways. So I'm visually impaired. I have no sense of smell at all, which is real interesting, and a bunch of other stuff. So I'm also neurodiverse as well. And I have been part of the Rainbow community for pretty much my entire life as well. I kind of sit under a lot of different umbrellas, I suppose, inside of the community. So I am both under the trans and non-binary kind of umbrellas. I identify as bi-gender, and I am also pansexual and polyamorous. So lots of different little LGBT alphabet soup going on there.
1: Alphabet soup, I love that. And I mean, full disclosure, I am a straight female. I have a husband. And I think a lot of people out there are going to be hearing some terms today that they've never heard of or come across before. And as Ash just alluded to, sometimes alphabet soup, right? Can we sort of just touch on a couple of those identities? So I heard, polyamorous. Can you explain what polyamorous means?
2: Yes, absolutely. So being polyamorous being polyamorous essentially means that you are comfortable to be in a relationship with more than one person. And it can show up in a bunch of different ways. So how I explore my polyamory is that if I'm with someone who is also polyamorous, then I'm comfortable to be with multiple partners. However that may look, it's a lot of communication, it's a lot of open conversation. A lot of people get it kind of mixed up with the term of having an open relationship. It's different from that because it's all open and conversation based and works differently for everyone. But if I'm with someone who is monogamous, then I don't engage in polyamory at all. So I am in a very committed relationship with my partner who is non-binary and monogamous. So I still am polyamorous, but I don't engage in that at all times, mm-hmm. if that makes sense.
1: Yeah. And Kim, you mentioned that you identify as pansexual. Can you maybe
0: explain a little bit about that? So it just means that I look at hearts than I do parts. Like, I don't care what you identify as. It's just as long as you've got a good heart, then that's how I identify. Like, I look more like a personality and see that they're a good person than I do, like, what they've got. Mm.
1: It's so interesting. And lots of people do, I guess, get confused by a lot of the identities because there are so many. And I think this is a great space for us to open up that conversation. Now, this month is International Pride Month, and it's about celebrating your identity, your community. What does pride mean to you personally, Annabelle?
3: It's a chance to be around other people that you have like a connection with and celebrate the idea that we don't have to fit into traditional roles. Like, you know, you could have a husband because you're female, a wife if you're a male. So like the expectations that, no, you can love openly and women can love women, men can love men, and other, like, you know, parts of the community can fall in love with each other as well.
1: Mm. And I guess the term pride came from, I guess, a movement, a long-term movement away from fear and politicising, but also for a long time in our history, being part of the LGBT community was illegal. And so pride is something that I believe has grown out of the movement away from that segregation, right? Can you explain a little bit, Ash, about what pride means to you?
2: Yeah, I mean, it's different.

0: different for everyone in how they engage with the community and what it is that they're looking for. But honestly, for me, it's just like the ability to be who you are without having to worry about it. You know, it's like the ability to be completely authentic. And I think some people that are part of the community and outside of the community will kind of look at it and be a little bit like a little bit worried, in the sense of like, I'm not there yet. You know, I'm not at that point yet where I'm living fully authentically. Maybe you're scared of something, or you're questioning something, or you're still on that journey. But it isn't about like being 100% like strong and out there all the time. It's just about giving yourself space and giving yourself the ability to figure out who you are and just love that journey and go on that journey and give yourself that like full on, like complete ability to self-explore and love the people around you as well, and just accept people for who they are and how they live.
1: Yeah. And I love how you use the word journey there. And I guess being part of both communities, being a disabled person and having being part of the rainbow community, can bring unique experiences, unique challenges and barriers. And Kim, I'd love if we could have a chat around any barriers that you have maybe experienced being part of those two communities.
2: I don't so much have a barrier when it comes to the disability side of things, because I don't believe I have as such. I think the only barrier that I've got for being disabled is that people look at me the wrong way. They like say that, oh, you don't have a disability, so how can you identify as PANS? And I'm like, they're two separate things. Being PANS has nothing to do with having a disability.
1: Yeah, and that's an interesting thing, right, is that these are two unique and separate identities. And I think there would probably be quite a bit of a cliche that people would assume, due to your intellectual disability, that you couldn't possibly be
2: exactly PANS.
1: That's interesting, right?
2: Yeah, so unfortunately I've not had to have many barriers. It's justified the fact that they think that it's like the same, like being PANS and being disabled. But other than that, I don't believe I've had any more barriers in that aspect for being disabled and identifying as pansexual.
1: Yeah.
0: Can I add a little bit of my experience in here?
1: Of course.
0: Because I've been thinking about this recently, and this really does like integrate my queerness with my disability. And it's, so me being visually impaired, I don't have the ability to drive. I have to rely entirely on public transport. And for me, that looks like taxis. So I'm getting into the car with strangers all the time to go to work, to go shopping, to go to visit friends, to go to events, to do practically anything in my life. And it has become a struggle to feel comfortable to be authentic all the time, not knowing if I'm going to get into the car trying on makeup for the first time or wearing a dress somewhere, and having to worry that, am I going to get asked questions? You know, am I getting in the car with somebody who, obviously they're doing their job, right? So they're not going to be outright like discriminatory, you would hope, but there's still that fear, you know, when you're trying something new for the first time or wanting to be really, really out there with your identity and showcase, like, say you're going to a pride event and you want to be like full on rainbows everywhere, you know, that you maybe don't wear to work all the time or whatever it is. It's made it a little bit harder for me to really like engage in that visual expression of authenticity all the time, because I can't guarantee the people I'm going to be around all the time because of my accessibility needs.
1: I think you've mentioned that in one of our chats there, Ari, as well, is some of your worries around how you might present at things like doctor's appointments. Could you expand on that maybe?
3: Yeah, I I'd say I've experienced, not the same as Ash, but I guess like a parallel dynamic where, you know, when you're interacting with, be it taxi drivers or medical professionals or support staff at, say, WINS, like where you're getting your livelihood from, these are all strangers to you, or maybe acquaintances like your GP, that, you know, they don't know you that well, and they're taking kind of your visual presentation as a huge

0: I guess, clue and a huge cue as to how they interact with you, how they perceive you. So a struggle that I find as a disabled person and that I've heard shared by other disabled friends is when you go to the doctor, you don't want to look too sick, but you don't want to look not sick enough. You know, you can't be all made up and looking pretty and lovely and wonderful and healthy and then say, oh, I'm in agonizing pain all the time and I can't leave the house, because the doctor's like, well, you're here in front of me right now for 15 minutes, so clearly you're fine. And in a similar way, I don't present super queer on a day-to-day basis. And I would definitely say when I go to the doctor's, say, or the WIMS office, I'm not wearing anything rainbow, not wearing anything out there. I think this applies to anyone with like an alternative fashion sense as well, even if you're not in the rainbow community. Like, I feel like it's quite a common fear that if you look too atypical, you might have subconscious biases coming into play and then not get approved for medical care and finance and all those things that make life possible, you know? So yeah, it definitely feels like I have to compromise between representing who I am, and kind of getting the mission done in the moment and getting myself taken seriously and respected and all that, you know. And as young people, we all, you know, we all don't always have the credibility that we deserve. So these things all just add layers to that, you know.
1: And then iPride is kind of one of our newer umbrellas for iLead. And Annabelle, you mentioned as part of your intro that you a part of the steering group for this, and Ash, you're the coordinator for this. Annabelle, do you want to just kind of maybe chat to us a little bit about iPride and what that is?
2: Yep. So as I mentioned earlier, I'm the working representative for the steering group. So iPride is similar to iLead for disabled youth, especially disabled youth that are rainbow. Community, this program is the same age range, 16 to 30, as iLead. We have a unique Discord server where members can connect with like-minded people with both disability and rainbow community. It provides a really nice, you know, safe space to maybe make friends, share experiences, build connections with others, just have similar challenges or journeys or understanding that you might have. It's given me the opportunity to connect with other people, and I'm really grateful for that. And in the future, we're going to do some meetups, and maybe we can meet some friends outside of the online platform.
1: Mm. And safety is a huge thing within this community. And, you know, Ari was touching on feeling safe in front of people, same with Ash, in front of people. Ash, can you maybe touch on how we keep members safe within the iPride group?
3: Yes, absolutely. So iPride is nationwide, so people can join in from anywhere around the country, which is great for people who are in more rural areas or places where they find it a little bit harder to get support. But security and safety and making sure that everyone that's on the server is in the space that they're meant to be is really, really important to make sure that youth are going to be protected and safe and having a good time. So we go through a little bit of a verification process when people sign up. Their registration goes straight to me, and then I contact them over email personally. I'll introduce myself and what I do, what my role is as the coordinator, and then I'll give them a little bit of like a brief overview of what iPride is. They usually, when they're signing up, they have an understanding of what they're signing up for anyway, but it's good just in case there's anything that they weren't aware of, you know? And then from there, we do a little Zoom call. So I get to chat with them, say hi. I get to kind of like ask them some questions about what it is that they want to get out of the space, whether they're looking to build community, make friends, if they want to get involved in more events and all that kind of stuff. And so it doubles as a way for them to feel a little bit more of that personal connection before they get thrown straight into a server with a bunch of strangers. They know someone who's part of the team. They know who they can come to if they're feeling anxious or nervous or they need help with anything. But it also gives me some security to know that the people that I'm bringing on board are being truthful about who they are. Mm-hmm. We don't ask for any kind of like medical documents or anything like that to say that, yes, you know, I've got this specific disability, and we don't need to see them waving around pride

0: flags in front of my face for me to be like, cool, you're part of the community. But it's just, you know, as long as they identify as being in both of those communities, we've had that open and honest conversation with each other, and that, you know, I know that they're in our age range, then they're good to go.
1: Mm. And then part of that recently, you've been a part of Sweat with Pride, and I'm really fascinated by this as a movement because it's quite unique. It's quite an interesting thing to go, oh yeah, we'll mix fitness with raising awareness of the Pride community. And I was really fascinated by this as a concept. Can you explain that one, Ash?
0: Yeah, absolutely. I mean, just events in general are fun to get involved with, but there's so many different things that you can do as being part of the queer community. I think a lot of people will see, you know, the identities and the protests and the movements and the advocacy and all that kind of stuff. And people sometimes kind of forget that we're people with hobbies and things that we like to do as well. Just the fact that we're part of the community doesn't mean that we want to do other stuff with our community. That's away from that kind of more being in the public eye kind of stuff. So Sweat with Pride is a great way to also show your support as well. I think it's a really great way to get people involved that aren't a part of the community in a way that's safe, and they're not like kind of speaking on behalf of us or overshadowing people in the community as well, which you can kind of see as a conversation in the disability space as well. We want those important conversations to be led by disabled people, not necessarily the people who are supporting the disabled people, but we want that support there. So this is a cool way where everyone's on completely like equal footing. You're showing your support. You're showing that you're a safe person. And also you get to get involved with some of the fun as well. And it's a great way to boost personal well-being and, you know, getting out in the sun and all that kind of stuff as well.
1: And then just kind of finally to wrap up our conversation today, because it's gone so fast already, I just want to kind of get an idea of if there are some listeners out there who are part of the LGBTQIA plus community and identify as disabled, who may be struggling with either their identity, acceptance, finding community. What is a message that you'd want to share with them, Kim?
2: I would say definitely reach out to like friends and like just definitely confide in them. And then if they continue to feel stuck or they feel more isolated, then they can check out. If they know about iPride or like know about iLead, then they can get in touch with, I guess, the website and just find a way to get in touch with any of us.
1: Mm. What about you, Ari?
3: I would say my message to rainbow and disabled youth would be don't give up. Like, there is community out there for you and there's like-minded people, and as many barriers as we face, like, might make it harder to find your people, but we're still here. We've all found each other and you will too. Just because you can't go to in-person events or, you know, because you're a youth adult kind of focused, nightlife spaces might not be for you, or maybe you can't participate in exercise in the same capacity because of your physical ability. None of that means you can't participate in community. And I think the online space has some really exciting places to start if you don't know where to find your people.
1: Yeah. And lastly, I'll throw it to Annabelle. What's your advice for anybody out there?
4: I currently wrote it on the rainbow side of things. Whoops, because I read the question wrong. But firstly, you're not alone. Like, congratulations on your self-discovery. You're welcome here. It's okay to be part of the rainbow community. There's no need to come out to your really lovers love. You deserve to be happy and live your life. There's nothing to be ashamed of when it comes to being part of the rainbow community. Be proud of who you are and take things at your own pace. And the same, you know, disability as well. Like, be proud of who you are. It might take time, but like, it's okay to be both, or just maybe just one, or whatever you decide that you are. Like, it's up to you. And yeah, I'll leave it at that.
1: Yeah, well, We'll wrap it up there, and thank you to our listeners today for tuning into the iLead podcast. And if you're a young disabled person or know someone interested in making a difference in their community,

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1: Thanks for having us.
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1: 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Time now to take a look back at some highlights from the past week on our community interview segment. First up, Emergency Management Otago are keen to hear from you. Well, Emergency Management Otago is encouraging us all to take part in its annual Community Resilience Survey. It opened yesterday. Joining us on the line to talk more about it from Emergency Management Otago, Erica Andrews. Erica, morena, nice to have you with us.
2: Oh, good morning, Jeff. Thanks for having me.
1: This is an important part of your work every year, Erica.
2: Yes, it is. This is around the fourth year that we've run this survey. So it really helps us at Emergency Management Otago get a really good understanding of how prepared our communities are for emergencies.
1: What kind of things are you asking about and why do you need to know?
2: Well, we sort of broke the survey down into three parts, really. So the first thing is around hazard awareness. So for people to be able to plan, to prepare for emergencies, they need to understand the hazards that may impact themselves or their families. We're also interested in knowing where people receive their information before or during an emergency. So there's multiple ways that people can get some information. And then thirdly, it's just around, do they have a household plan? What emergency supplies have they got in place and what are they prepared for as a household?
1: You've been running the survey, as you said, for a few years now. What happens as a consequence of the information that you get from these surveys?
2: Yeah, well, it gives us a really good understanding of how we can maybe do some community initiatives. It helps us develop public education campaigns and, of course, some emergency planning activities across the region. As an example, last year, you know, we only saw around 30% of respondents say that they had a household plan of some sort. So whether that's something in writing or a conversation around the family dinner table. And 30% was relatively low. So this year we worked with the Highlanders and we were able to do a household campaign and was featuring the Highlanders. So that's the sort of stuff that we can do with the results of these surveys.
1: I know this is something that we talk about every time we talk about emergency preparedness. And it is, it all starts with that conversation, doesn't it? Because it's not simply only about, you know, have I got a grab bag with some items that will see me through for a few days. It's this could happen at any time of day or night. Where are the people in our household?
2: Yeah.
1: Where might they be? What plan might we have about communications or so forth?
2: Yeah, exactly. I mean, household preparedness, you know, includes identifying who will collect children from school, as an example. Where's your important information? Is it accessible? And what are you going to do, you know, if there's no power or internet? And then you also need to consider the needs of your pets and, you know, if there's people in your family that just may need a little bit of extra help. So by thinking about those things before an emergency, it really does help build a more resilient household and, of course, it helps reduce the stress should there be some sort of emergency that may impact you.
1: I suppose another benefit of checking in, as it were, with the community on an annual basis like this is that even if we've had these conversations before and we consider our household to be pretty well prepared, there might have been changes. It's a bit like, planning to change the batteries in your fire system, isn't it? It's just, where are we at right now and how would we deal with an emergency if we had one happening right now?
2: Yeah, great comparison. I mean, you know, somebody, they may have had a new baby or, you know, maybe an elderly parent may have come to live with the family, as an example. So that will definitely change, you know, some of those things within your emergency plan. So it's a great...

0: great time just to have a think about, have we captured everything and everybody in our plan?
1: Now, of course, this community resilience survey is for everyone, right? You're not looking to hear from people who have everything sorted and want to tell you that. You're interested in hearing from all the households in Dunedin area.
0: Yeah, we want not just Dunedin, but right across Otago. We want to hear from anybody and everybody. It really helps us gain a really good understanding, like I said, of people's levels of hazard awareness, their own preparedness for their home and around information, where they get their information from.
1: All right, Erica, it's an online survey. Roughly how long would it take someone to complete it, do you think?
0: Yeah, look, I think around 5 or 10 minutes. It's mostly multi-choice questions. I think it's a relatively easy survey to follow, open to feedback, of course. So around 5 to 10 minutes. It'll be done.
1: And if you needed extra motivation, apart from considering the safety of your household, you've got some grab bags up for grabs, as it were.
0: Yeah, we do. We have a 4-person grab bag for each district across Otago, so one for Dunedin, one for Waitaki, etc. So anybody who completes the survey, and at the end of the survey, should you choose to provide your name and contact number, we'll enter you in the draw to win one of those grab bags.
1: All right, the survey is open now. How long have we got to complete it, Erica?
0: The survey closes on the 29th of June. So you've got, 13, 14 days. We'll close that around 5 o'clock on Monday the 29th of June.
1: And where do we find the link to the survey?
0: So you'll find the link on our website, so otagocdem.govt.nz. You'll also find it on our social media page, on our Facebook page, so that's Otago CDEM as well. And I'll be promoting it quite a bit across our Facebook in the next week or two.
1: Okay, so you have until the 29th. Here's an idea. You know that you've got the survey to complete by the 29th. What about using this as motivation to having that conversation and to drawing up your plan? And then you can answer the survey and say, yeah, we've got our household sorted. It would be a good way to make use of this time and this reminder of how important it is, Erica.
0: Oh, how good would that be, right? Even sitting down together as a family or as flatmates and doing the survey together, and just have a think about some of the questions that are in there. And exactly as you say, Jeff, it might just be a little bit more motivation for people to get prepared.
1: All right. Erica Andrews from Emergency Management Otago joining us on the program today. Thanks, Erica, for your time. All the best. I'm sure that that what you and the team learn will be most useful in building up your strategies for helping communities right across Otago to be prepared for emergencies if and when they arise. Thanks for joining us.
0: Yeah, thanks, Jeff.
2: 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Next up, food resilience is a hot topic. 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
3: Well, healthy and resilient communities need healthy and resilient food systems. That's the thinking behind the mahi of our food network. And there's been a lot going on in the background, including some public consultation over the last year or so and some great initiatives underway, including the development of a community kai map. We're going to be talking about that and more with my guest this morning, Robin Zink. Robin, Morena, lovely to have you with us.
4: Morena, Jeff, thank you very much for hosting me.
3: For those who aren't familiar with our food network's work, who is the network?
4: The food network emerged back in 2012, and we've been working quietly in the background to support a more resilient local food system, and we've done a whole range of things around that. So on our website we have a lot of growing resources. We connect people so people can share knowledge and skills across the community. We support some of the community gardens, again, by providing knowledge and skills. And we've done things like, as you said, some community consultation a few years ago, checking in with the community about what they would like to see with local food. So our aim is to see more food grown locally, and whether that's in your home garden, school garden, community garden, marae kai, or on a commercial level.
3: That starts with awareness, doesn't it? I know one of the things that you want to encourage people to do is have a wee bit of a think about where they're sourcing their food. Just take an extra moment to take a look around, for example. When you're going to the supermarket, A, might that be the best place to get

0: your food and B, what are you getting when you get there?
1: Absolutely. I'd really encourage people to have a look in their pantry at the products they've got in their pantry and see if they can identify where that food has actually come from. And you might be surprised how little of it has come from New Zealand, or how difficult it is to actually identify where those products have come from. And just to give a little bit of a context, we did used to grow a lot of food here in Otipoti. So the Tairi, especially around Outram, was our food bowl. And since about the 1960s, we've lost over 150 hectares of vegetable growing in that area. And currently, we just have three small commercial growers growing on the Tairi, so which means that we're actually importing our vegetables from other regions and other countries, which makes us vulnerable to disruption. So if the Ashburton Bridge goes out, suddenly we're having to that food is having to come in other ways, or it's not coming at all. And the other aspect that people often don't think about is that by buying our food in from other regions, that means our money is actually leaving the city. Whereas if we were growing that food in the city, that money would stay in the city, more jobs would be created, and it would support the community not only with more fresh, healthy food, but economically as well.
0: Some might hear that, Robin, and say, look, I hear what you're saying there, but there's these massive systems that are locked into place. What power, what control, what difference can I make in that regard?
1: Yes, it's very challenging, again, because we have so little understanding of where our food comes from. It's actually really difficult for us to make choices that support local growers. So an obvious place is the farmers market, because that's all local growers. And that's where our idea with the food co-op is also coming in. So this is a new initiative that we're piloting at the moment, or setting up to pilot at the moment. And what we're wanting to do is to recruit 100 households to commit to buying a food box for 6 months. And that will enable us to give contracts to local growers so they have certainty about a market for a six-month period, which will enable them to grow more food, commit to growing more food, possibly employing more people or investing in equipment so that they can extend and increase their growing.
0: There are some services already providing food boxes. This does it incorporate existing providers, or is this a completely new setup?
1: It's a completely new setup, and unlike some of the existing services, our focus is very much on supporting growers. So the aim is to have more food grown. So it's not so much a service for the consumer, it's a service for growers, and consumers not only get the benefit of some fresh food, but they also know that they're contributing to supporting our local growers.
0: But ultimately, the consumer choice is the thing that can drive the change, right? You know, money talks, as they say. So, you know, a choice like going to the farmer's market, you know, just going on that Saturday morning, I can get up, I can do it. apart from it being a wonderful kind of social experience, which I suppose is part of this as well, right? Mm. That connection, that the conversations that you can have with the producer, the questions you can, what is this vegetable? What do I do with it? What's the best time of year to eat it? How do I prepare it? And starting to feel like you are connected to those who are making delivering the project. Otherwise, we have no connection, do we?
1: That's right. I think we need to relearn what's seasonal, because you go into the supermarket and there's nectarines from America at the moment, which is just ridiculous that we're even thinking that we should be eating nectarines at this time of the year because they are a summer fruit. But because we're so disconnected from it, a lot of people don't understand how the seasons work and what is seasonal. And then, as you say, then it's getting creative around using those seasonal products, because we've got so used to having everything on tap all the time, we develop recipes that aren't tuned into the seasons.
0: I guess those who are producing here and who are contributing to our food network's mahi are also saying, look, there are other benefits too. Fresh food is healthy food. These have spin-off impacts, don't they?
1: Absolutely. So it's generally, if you're buying local, it's fresher, it's less food miles, and it's

0: It's also less likely to be disrupted by weather events or the geopolitical world that we live in, so supply chains are much shorter.
1: Yeah, I bang on about this because at the times when I go to the farm,

0: hard plastics and other recyclable items in the recycling bin is better than just a few people doing it perfectly and everyone else kind of not really getting involved.
1: So if we're looking at doing it simply for us, so that we're doing that imperfectly, do you foresee a future where businesses will also make it more simple for us as well?
0: Yeah, definitely. Like even talking to a local business, I won't name them, but who's involved in manufacturing of packaging, you know, they said every time that they, one of their plastic, you know, their moulds needs to be changed, they'll increase the size or visibility of the plastic triangle on the bottom, you know, so they're conscious.
1: They can be really small.
0: Yeah, they can be. The worst ones that I've come across are often, you know, a kind of milky drink that has the sleeve wrap of soft plastic around it.
2: Yeah.
0: Which ideally you do take that off, you know, the Coca-Cola one that's a bit loose, that it's all good, but those ones that are really tightly around it, you might have like a oat milk kind of thing.
2: Yeah, oat milk, mouthwash is another one.
0: Yeah, mouthwash, yeah. And they often have a
2: tear. It tends to zip up the side, but it doesn't work.
0: Yeah, and some of them don't, they're horrible. But some of those have their triangle with the number underneath that, so you can't actually visibly see that it's a number one plastic until you rip that off. So, yeah, it would be nice to see some standardisation around the visibility of signage.
2: Yeah, yeah, indeed. And so you've been out there educating people for a while now. And so have you seen, well, people becoming educated? Have you seen people changing their thinking about and their behaviours?
0: Yeah, definitely. And I think it's just becoming more of a norm that you just don't have the right to generate as much rubbish as you want and not really pay for it or just throw it in a bin. You know, there's an expectation that you as a consumer or a user of things that create waste, that you take some responsibility for it. So I think people have shifted that mindset, even with the onset of the rubbish, general waste and food and garden organics bins going out. Because, you know, before that you either bought a DCC bag or had your own private rubbish collection. It was really interesting and positive to see people kind of also at that point going, oh, can I get a yellow bin because I didn't have one, or I wasn't, you know, or people weren't using them because they just threw everything in the rubbish, and now they're like, oh, well, my bin's a wee bit smaller. Hey, I'm not going to be able to continue that behaviour. I'm actually going to have to sort. And I think originally there was a little bit of resistance to that. But now people, I feel, are more like, okay, I've got to play my part. You know, especially with, if you think of things like plastic, which is so, it's everywhere, but we hear about all the issues, you know, with plastic and parts of the human body and water and, you know, microplastics and soil, all sorts of things. Mm. So I think people's mindsets are shifting in that way.
2: Yeah.
0: Yeah.
2: Yeah. And there's been plenty of talk here about new landfill as well, hasn't there? And you know, it's, some people will be cost driven and others people will be environmentally driven, but, you know, it recycling's the right thing to do on all counts. So.
0: And that includes using your green bin, you know. So a lot of people who are not confident that they would be able to manage the new system with their volume have found that actually the green bin that gets picked up weekly has meant that what goes in their red bin is sufficient because, you know, the landfill was filling up with a lot of, you know, all around the country they do surveys and get different stats, different percentages, but they generally sit around 50% of waste going to landfills. Household waste, I should say, because construction demolition waste takes up a lot of landfill, but was around 50% or so. So getting that out of the landfill, using it as a resource, turning it into compost is a really good thing too.
2: Yeah. And that goes off and it gets made into compost. Then what? Can we buy that compost? Is that available? Where's it ending up?
0: Yeah, so for Dunedin's, the stuff that goes in Dunedin, so currently that's getting processed in Timaru with the infrastructure and the composting coming to Dunedin. It'll get shredded in Dunedin, but then special trucks take it up to Timaru. And so that

0: available to the community there, you know, not for free. It's just like a landscaping kind of compost. Yep. You could drive in with the trailer and get a scoop or get a bag, or there's some, I think some farms and agriculture use, you know, it on quite a large amount. So I would imagine a similar thing is probably going to happen when Dunedin's doing all the processing and everything's here.
1: Yeah. Mm. Oh, excellent. So when it's processed here, we'll have likely have access to it.
0: Yeah.
1: Fantastic. And are there any sort of broader changes in the industry or business level? Now, you mentioned potential for lid recycling. And so is there anything else in the pipeline that we can look forward to?
0: So that's kind of out of, it's not involved in DCC or my company and things. Yeah. That's part of the packaging forum, and they are the group who run the soft plastics. But they had publicised in hope that that would be up and running in Dunedin in April last year, 2025, but hasn't happened yet, but it's on the horizon. It's happening parts of the country. The other thing is some of the changes just within industry. Mm-hmm. So, for example, companies changing from packaging that might have been in number six, which is actually polystyrene. So that's not a and not the puffy polystyrene, but like yogurt bottles kind of thing. Mm-hmm. So some of those companies have switched over from a six to a five. I see some things like the crackers I had this morning say it's 46% less plastic because they did away with, you know, these are kind of, you know, corn thins or that kind of thing. And they've done away with the inside packaging and the outside packaging. They've just made it as one. So things like that, or even in February this year, a fizzy drink in a pill was launched, you know, to try and, so you can have your own fizzy without having to buy it in a plastic bottle or a can. So lots of kind of innovation in and around business. Yeah.
1: Yeah.
2: Well, thank you so much for that so far, Rowan. It's been really, really good to have revisit this conversation, and looking forward to your top tip, which is coming up next.
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1: This session, we've got Rowan Cook, the Education Officer for EnviroNZ. So, Rowan, what's your top tip?
0: All right, well, I've got a couple, but I'll put it in context first. So just the big thing is these are recycling tips, but always looking to reduce and reuse before recycling. But if you get to that point, big thing is for your recycling, put it in your bin loose, so not in a bag, not in a box, just tip it in loose. And if you are involved with some young people who are maybe going out to live in a student flat or, you know, independent living for the first time, or you're a landlord, help set up a sorting system inside. It's nice and easy if you can do it at source. So there's not just one rubbish bin that everything goes in, and then some poor person has to walk outside and decipher which goes in the recycling bin, which goes in the trash.
1: Yeah.
0: You know, that kind of thing. Loose items and a sorting system inside.
2: Do you find that it's been easier for those, like, I guess those students in particular, now that it's been standardised, the curbside recycling?
0: I think it will get easier. Hard to know at the moment because it's just, you know, it's not that recent that it happened. Mm. But, it is. Even in my messaging, I can say, where are you from? You know, it's the same as that. Or, yep, it's the same as that, but you're from Christchurch. But so your glass, just the only difference is your glass goes in a glass, separate glass thing. So, I think it is going to be, and it is easier for me to message because it's the same as where they came from.
2: Yeah, and I think some of the things that we do with sorting it at the source is really important.
0: Yeah, absolutely. Our glass is really good.
2: Excellent. Thanks so much, Rowan.
0: You're welcome.
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0: Dr. Barb. 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
2: 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The Athenaeum Library and Mechanics Institute in the Lower Octagon invite you to join them in their cosy library for a midwinter dark tales reading. Writers Marie Connolly, Liam McElvanny and Wendy Parkins will be reading from their work, followed by a panel discussion chaired by Fiona Farrell. It's taking place on Thursday the 18th of June. Come for 5pm snacks with a 5:30pm start. Refreshments will be provided and all are welcome. Celebrate the 12th Annual International Day of Yoga with a free event to take place at Dunedin North Intermediate, 34 North Road, on Sunday the 21st of June from 3pm to 5pm. 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The Southern Heritage Trust and Heritage New Zealand Pōhere Taonga present the 2026 Lawson Lecture to take place in the Dunningham Suite on the fourth floor of the Dunedin City Library on Wednesday the 24th of June at 5:30pm. The speakers are Andrew Barsby from Origin Heritage and Mike Restall from Dunedin City Council, speaking on the current restoration works to the Dunedin Town Hall. Entry is free and all are welcome. For the month of June, Waikawaiti Coast Heritage Centre is celebrating its fifth anniversary by holding a major art exhibition of local artists, plus a 20% sale from a selected goods in the gift shop. You'll find them at 200 Main Road, Waikawaiti. Nominations for the 2026 Keep Dunedin Beautiful Awards are open now. Schools, community groups, businesses and individuals are recognised for projects that are new or ongoing. 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These awards celebrate groups and people who are putting in the effort to keep Dunedin beautiful. Nominate someone who deserves it today. Look for the online nomination form on the Keep Dunedin Beautiful Facebook page or email kelsey.porter@dcc.govt.nz for more information.
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that if you let go of that prize you've attained, it will be even worse. You'll be even more miserable without the object you're clinging to. You can't live with it, and you can't live without it. If you come to look deeply into your fearful attachment, you will realize that it is, in fact, the very obstacle to your joy and happiness. You have the capacity to let it go. Letting go takes a lot of courage sometimes, but once you let go, happiness comes very quickly. You won't have to go around searching for it. Imagine you're a city dweller taking a weekend trip out to the countryside. If you live in a big metropolis, there's a lot of noise, dust, pollution, and odors, but also a lot of opportunities and excitement. One day, a friend coaxes you into going away for a couple of days. Now, at first you may say, I can't. I have too much work. I might miss an important call. But finally, he convinces you to leave, and an hour or two later, you find yourself in the countryside. You see open space. You can see the sky, and you feel the breeze on your cheeks. Happiness is born from the fact that you could leave the city behind. If you hadn't left, how could you experience that kind of joy? You needed to let go. Thich Nhat Hanh's second point is inviting positive seeds. He says, we each have many kinds of seeds lying deep in our consciousness. Those we water are the ones that sprout, come up into our awareness, and manifest outwardly. So in our own consciousness, there is hell, and there's also paradise. We are capable of being compassionate, understanding, and joyful. If we pay attention only to the negative things in us, especially the suffering of past hurts, we are wallowing in our sorrows and not getting any positive nourishment. We can practice appropriate attention, watering the wholesome qualities in us by touching the positive things that are always available inside and around us. That is good food for our mind. One way of taking care of our suffering is to invite a seed of the opposite nature to come up. As nothing exists without its opposite, if you have a seed of arrogance, you also have a seed of compassion. Every one of us has a seed of compassion. If you practice mindfulness of compassion every day, the seed of compassion in you will become strong. You need only to concentrate on it, and it will come up as a powerful zone of energy. Naturally, when compassion comes up, arrogance goes down. You don't have to fight it or push it down. We can selectively water the good seeds and refrain from watering the negative seeds. This doesn't mean we ignore our suffering. It just means that we allow the positive seeds that are naturally there to get attention and nourishment. Thirdly, he talks about mindfulness-based joy, saying, mindfulness helps us not only to get in touch with suffering so that we can embrace and transform it, but also to touch the wonders of life, including our own body. Then, breathing in becomes a delight, and breathing out can also be a delight. You truly come to enjoy your breathing. A few years ago, I had a virus in my lungs that made them bleed. I was spitting up blood. With lungs like that, it was difficult to breathe, and it was difficult to be happy while breathing. After treatment, my lungs healed, and my breathing became much better. Now when I breathe, all I need to do is to remember the time when my lungs were infected with this virus. Then every breath I take becomes really delicious, really good. When we practice mindful breathing or mindful walking, we bring our mind home to our body and we are established in the here and the now. We feel so lucky. We have so many conditions of happiness that are already available. Joy and happiness come right away. So mindfulness is a source of joy. Mindfulness is a source of happiness. Mindfulness is an energy you can generate all day long through your practice. You can wash your dishes in mindfulness. You can cook your dinner in mindfulness. You can mop the floor in mindfulness. And with mindfulness, you can touch the many conditions of happiness and joy that are already available. You are a real artist. You know how to create joy and happiness anytime you want. This is the joy and happiness born from mindfulness. Concentration is Thich Nhat Hanh's fourth point. Concentration is born from mindfulness, he says. Concentration has the power to break through, to burn away the afflictions that make you suffer, and to allow joy and happiness to come in.

To stay in the present moment takes concentration. Worries and anxiety about the future are always there, ready to take us away. We can see them, acknowledge them, and use our concentration to return to the present moment. When we have concentration, we have a lot of energy. We don't get carried away by visions of past suffering or fears about the future. We dwell stably in the present moment so we can get in touch with the wonders of life and generate joy and happiness. Concentration is always concentration on something. If you focus on your breathing in a relaxed way, you are already cultivating an inner strength. When you come back to feel your breath, concentrate on your breathing with all your heart and mind. Concentration is not hard labor. You don't have to strain yourself or make a huge effort. Happiness arises lightly and easily. And then finally, he talks about insight. He says that when we have mindfulness, we can see the tension in our body, but we may not have the ability to release it. What we need, he says, is insight. Insight is seeing what is there, he says. It is the clarity that can liberate us from afflictions such as jealousy or anger and allow true happiness to come. Every one of us has insight, though we don't always make use of it to increase our happiness. We may know, for example, that something, a craving or a grudge, is an obstacle for our happiness, that it brings us anxiety and fear. We know this thing is not worth the sleep we're losing over it, but still, we go on spending our time and energy obsessing about it. We're like a fish who's been caught once before and knows there's a hook inside the bait. If the fish makes use of that insight, he won't bite because he knows he'll get caught by the hook. Often, we just bite into our craving or grudge and let the hook take us. We get caught and attached to these situations that are not worthy of our concern. If mindfulness and concentration are there, then insight will be there and we can make use of it to swim away free. In springtime, when there's a lot of pollen in the air, some of us have a hard time breathing due to allergies. Even when we aren't trying to run 5 miles and we just want to sit or lie down, we can't breathe very well. So in wintertime when there's no pollen, instead of complaining about the cold, we can remember how in April or May we couldn't go out at all. Now our lungs are clear. We can take a brisk walk outside and we can breathe very well. We consciously call up our experience of the past to help ourselves treasure the good things we're having right now. In the past, we probably did suffer from one thing or another. It may even have felt like a kind of hell. If we remember that suffering, not letting ourselves get carried away by it, we can use it to remind ourselves how lucky I am right now. I'm not in that situation. I can be happy. That is insight. And in that moment, our joy and our happiness can grow very quickly. The essence of our practice can be described as transforming suffering into happiness. It's not a complicated practice, but it requires us to cultivate mindfulness, concentration, and insight. It requires, first of all, that we come home to ourselves, that we make peace with our suffering, treating it tenderly and looking deeply at the roots of our pain. It requires that we let go of useless, unnecessary sufferings and take a closer look at our idea of happiness. Finally, it requires that we nourish happiness daily with acknowledgement, understanding, and compassion for ourselves and for those around us. We offer these practices to ourselves, to our loved ones, and to the larger community. This is the art of suffering and the art of happiness. With each breath, we ease suffering and generate joy. With each step, the flower of insight blooms. So those are Thich Nhat Hanh's 5 points to maintain a joyful mind. Letting go, inviting positive seeds, mindfulness joy, concentration, and insight. After that, it seems fitting to end the program today with Thich Nhat Hanh's poem, Our True Heritage, which goes like this. The cosmos is filled with precious gems. I want to offer a handful of them to you this morning. Each moment you are alive is a gem, shining through and containing earth and sky, water and clouds. It needs you to breathe gently for the miracles to be displayed. Suddenly, you hear the birds singing, the pines chanting, see the flowers blooming,

blue sky, the white clouds, the smile and the marvelous look of your beloved. You, the richest person on earth, who have been going around begging for a living, stop being the destitute child. Come back and claim your heritage. We should enjoy our happiness and offer it to everyone. Cherish this very moment. Let go of the stream of distress and embrace life fully in your arms. Thank you so much for joining us today, and if you found some benefit, please do so again next week. Don't forget to dedicate any positive potential from the program to gaining enlightenment for the benefit of all beings everywhere. Go with the blessings of the great beings. Thank you, and goodbye.

Kia ora, salam, and welcome to the Watermelon Report on ORFM, sowing the seeds of justice. My name is Renard, and today I'll be giving you updates from Gaza, from Palestine, from the past week, the week ending the 14th of May, 14th of June. I hope you've all been doing well and keeping nice and warm in this cold weather. A few updates here regarding events coming up. We've got a Palestinian brunch on the 18th of July. You can find more information of that on Dunedin Justice for Palestine on Facebook or Dunedin Palestine on Instagram, or Rosanna for the number four, Rosanna for Palestine on Instagram as well. A Palestinian brunch. So, other than that, I can't think of any events coming up. Thank you for those that came to our latest movie fundraiser. And of course, we'll keep you posted with everything else. Dr. Hassam Abu Safiya, just an update that he's been in prison for 530 days inside Israel's

torture camps. And there was an image of him in months, which has emerged from an Israeli court hearing, appearing via video call. The Gaza doctor looked visibly exhausted after spending nearly 530 days in Israeli torture camps following his detention by Israeli forces on December 27, 2024. Muslims were locked in a mosque for safety during racist riots in Scotland. Police said that people in Glasgow were attacked because of the colour of their skin. It happened a day after anti-immigrant riots in Northern Ireland over a stabbing attack. Glasgow's largest mosque went into lockdown. Worshippers were locked inside the mosque when it appeared that people were heading toward the building. Dozens of masked men marched through Glasgow. There were violent attacks between masked protesters and members of the public in Glasgow city centre. One of the banners held by protesters read, "White Lives Matter." Scotland violence followed riots in Northern Ireland. The racist violence started in Northern Ireland following a stabbing attack by a Sudanese man. The victim's family said they did not want this terrible tragedy to be used to divide people or fuel hostility. The FIFA World Cup has, of course, started, and of course the world's eyes are on it, but we support the Palestinian call to kick genocidal Israel out of FIFA. We have no future. Gaza's footballers plead with FIFA to help them escape. Gaza Premier League stars say their careers have been destroyed, with former teammates and coaches among those killed in Israeli strikes. Israel destroyed the Gaza Sports Club stadium in Gaza. 1,007 Palestinian sports people killed by genocidal Israel. 566 footballers killed by genocidal Israel, the equivalent of 25 teams. 265 sports facilities destroyed by genocidal Israel. Zero reasons for FIFA not to ban Israel. So boycotts work. Adidas dropped the Israel Football Association, IFA, following protests and a petition with 16,000 signatures in 2018. Puma did not renew its IFA contract following a five-year BDS campaign in 2024. Area withdrew before even providing jerseys to the IFA following social media BDS backlash in February 2025. Reebok signed a contract with the IFA during Israel's genocide in Gaza. So let's keep up the pressure. The next thing is some breaking news from the Gaza Strip. In central Gaza, one Palestinian was critically injured in an Israeli terrorist strike near a house opposite the Egyptian camp area north of Nusayrat refugee camp in central Gaza. Central Gaza, Israel carried out a terrorist strike on civilians west of El Nusayrat camp in central Gaza. At least one Palestinian was slaughtered. The victim was identified as Islam Saleh. He's been displaced from his home in North Gaza for long months. In North Gaza, a Palestinian woman was seriously injured after an Israeli terrorist drone opened fire in the Al-Salatin area of Beit Lahia in the northern Gaza Strip. In Gaza City, one Palestinian was murdered and several others were injured in an Israeli terrorist strike targeting a house near the Al-Maghrabi intersection on Al-Thalathini Street, south of Gaza City. The victim was identified as Obey Mamoun Farouna. A Palestinian child was wounded in an Israel terrorist shelling cast of
east of

Gaza. Hubei Ma'moun Farawna was murdered in Israeli terrorist strike targeting a house near the Al-Maghribi intersection on Al-Thalathini Street south of Gaza City. Islam Saleh was murdered by Israeli strike at Al-Nusayrat camp in central Gaza. He had been displaced from his home in North Gaza for long months. A Palestinian child was wounded in an Israeli terrorist shelling east of Gaza. Israel has also blocked a cancer patient from leaving Gaza. Once she was allowed to travel, it was too late. Malak Maher Naim was 20 years old. She waited months for Israel's permission for a medical evacuation. By the time she was allowed to travel, her lymphoma had become critical. She died shortly after arriving in Egypt. Malak had already survived the genocide in Gaza. She and her family were displaced 6+ times by Israel's assault. Chemotherapy is unavailable in Gaza after Israel destroyed most of its specialized treatment facilities. Cancer-related deaths in Gaza have tripled since the start of Israel's assault in October 2023. Up to 3 cancer patients in Gaza die every day on average. There are some 11,000 cancer patients waiting in limbo in Gaza without any treatment options. About a half of them are waiting for evacuation approvals from Israel. Despite a ceasefire, Israel's blockade of Gaza is still preventing essential medical supplies from coming in, including chemotherapy drugs and even painkillers. Now, 3,637 faces, stories, lives, and dreams erased by the Israeli occupation since the beginning of its aggression against Lebanon on March 2, 2026. Their faces should be the headline, their smiles, their hands, their childhood, their dreams, their resilience, their memories. Their names should be the headline. The son of Bosnia genocide survivors who became a World Cup star. Bosnia, the World Cup, and the afterlife of genocide. Football memory and remaking history. My parents lost many members of their family. It is very tragic. It's something I will never forget, obviously. Srebrenica is something I will never forget. It's a part of me and who I am. I carry it in my blood. Football, for those who look beyond the pitch, is far more than sport. The Bosnian team, poised to kick off their World Cup match on June 12th in Toronto against host nation Canada, manifests its depth and grandeur. The sport is far more than a game, but a delta where memories of tragedy run alongside roaring celebrations of triumph. The Bosnian players on the pitch that defeated Italy were never alone. The ghosts of ancestors taken by the genocide and those alive still bearing its scars were always with them. The words of the players, particularly the star boy from Appleton, Wisconsin, speaks to that. And there's a full article about that, which you can read on Khaled Beydoun's page on Instagram. Iran also arrived at the World Cup wearing pins of 168 Minab schoolgirls killed by US airstrike. And never forget that it was Morocco that lifted up Palestine on the World Cup stage. That was nice to see the flag. Doctors Without Borders, MSF staff sexually exploited Sudanese women. An investigation into the NGO found the local and foreign staff targeted Sudanese women and underage girls in Chad, trading food, aid and jobs for sex.
18 staff members dismissed and barred from future employment after a report by the Associated Press in November 2024. Doctors Without Borders launched

launched its own internal investigation. They investigated that there was even possible organized sexual trafficking. MSF confirmed 59 allegations of abuse. And that range from sexual harassment to exploitation and abuse. One case found 7 refugee girls were exposed to sex work, and sexual exploitation has become a pivotal humanitarian crisis. Also, there are only 134 days left to enroll, so remember to enroll to vote, and don't forget to vote and enroll to vote. Because it's about time that we vote for the right government that we want to see in this country and make good decisions. And lastly, I just want to read, I've been wanting to read this before, but it's Thiago Avila's letter from Israeli prison to his daughter. He's now out of prison, obviously, but he wrote a... letter to his daughter. Dear Teresa, I am sorry for not being home with you right now. Unfortunately, your father, your mother, and so many people around the world understood the historical task that we have the responsibility to fulfill. Today, over 1 million children are suffering a genocide, being starved to death, being amputated without anesthesia, and suffering from horrific, hateful ideas, despite not knowing what Zionism and imperialism is. I'm sure you miss me too much, and all the mothers and fathers of Palestinian children also miss them so much, and would give anything to live a life of love, happiness, and joy that every human being deserves, independently of race, religion, ethnicity, or any other characteristic. Your world will be safer because many parents decided to give everything to build this better world for you. I hope someday you understand that because I love you so much, there was nothing more dangerous for you and for other children than living in a world that accepts genocide. Please remember your father as the person that would sing to you and play the guitar for you to sleep. And when you grow up, your mum will also tell you that your father was a revolutionary, and that even when facing the most horrific people alive, Donald Trump, Benjamin Netanyahu, and Itamar Ben-Gvir, he stood firm to the belief of building a better world. Please do not forget Palestine. With all my love, Thiago Avila. On that note, I will leave you here, and I'll be giving you more updates on the Watermelon Report every Thursday, 8:30 p.m. on ORFM and 12:30 p.m. Saturdays on Wellington Access Radio. 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This is your host, Renata Mimi, on the Watermelon Report, sowing the seeds of justice. Free, free Palestine.

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1: This is Migrant Musings with Waitaki Multicultural on ORFM with your host, Maddie Lovett. Let's hear about what's been happening in Oamaru Town and the Waitaki District and also share conversations with migrants in our community. Welcome to Migrant Musings with Waitaki Multicultural for June. This is actually a bit of a special week as it's New Zealand Volunteers Week, the time when we celebrate and show our appreciation for all the volunteers within our community, without whom many of the programs and events that we as an organisation and many, many other organisations around the country, we just wouldn't be able to run events the way we can. So as part of our expressing our appreciation for our volunteers, we will follow up my events report with conversations with some of our volunteers for the different activities that happen for Waitaki Multicultural. And then we will have our interview for this month. Now on to past events for Waitaki Multicultural. On the 24th of May, the wellbeing workshop topic was memory books, and this was led by Satoko Kuria at the Pottery Patch. Great creative time for the attendees. On the 28th of May, the Migrants Meet and Share potluck dinner was held at the Scottish Hall. And on the 13th of June, the Social Cohesion in Waitaki District with Multicultural New Zealand workshop was held. This was in collaboration with the New Zealand Police and the Human Rights Commission. Attendees discussed

0: the themes of building bonds in our community and community and government partnerships. And the 11th of June was the AGM with guest speakers Mrs. Melissa Eva Fotu-Fifita. She gave the opening address. Heather Berger, the coffee group organiser, also spoke, and Tom Brown, who organises Friday Night Drinks, spoke as well. The current committee was re-elected, and Waitaki Multicultural were most appreciative of the Oamaru Pacific Island Community Group venue and thank them and all the helpers for a successful AGM for 2026. Upcoming events. On the 28th of June, there will be a Matariki wellbeing workshop where people get to create stars or fetu with Haurekeke flax. As usual, contact Justina to book for this event. I'll give her details at the end. So, weekly events. The regular weekly events that will continue through June until the school holidays. On Mondays at 10:30 till 12:30 at the Plunkett Rooms is Family Connect Group. This is where all families, with or without young children, newcomers, migrants are welcome to come along and connect. On Tuesday evenings, we have the English Conversation Group from 6:30 till 7:30 p.m. at the Community House. This is in the Waitaki Multicultural Office there. The Coffee Group meets weekly from 10 till 11:30 a.m. on Fridays. On the 19th, it will be at Tea Street Cafe, and on the 26th of June, it will be at the Opera House Cafe. So please just turn up there. It's a newcomers coffee group. Everyone is welcome. And our other weekly event is the Active Movement Program Latin Dance, held at the Waitaki Community Recreation Centre, led by Diane Talanoa. This is on Wednesday evenings from 6:45 until 7:35 p.m. And just a reminder that the weekly events do not generally continue through the school holidays, which start on July the 4th this year. So to register for any of these events or for more information, please contact Justina. 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That's it for events today. For New Zealand Volunteers Week, we chatted with a few of our wonderful volunteers for some of the programs. First up, we speak with Enya, Hendriani and Jasmine from the Waitaki Multicultural Council Committee, then Gemma, who volunteers at Family Connect, and finally with our current English Conversation class team, Kathy and then Bex. I would also like to express our appreciation for Justina. She is employed a few hours a week as the community connector and is amazing in that role, but most weeks doubles her hours with volunteer time. She's absolutely passionate and committed in making a difference in the life of each and every person that she comes in contact with. So thank you, Justina, and thank you to all our volunteers, not just the ones we've interviewed, but every volunteer for Waitaki Multicultural. I'm here now with Enya Fisher. I first connected with Enya when she came along to one of our festive feasts.
1: Enya, tell us about what you do with Waitaki Multicultural.
2: Yeah, thanks so much, Betty. It's lovely to see you virtually and catch up. So I joined Waitaki Multicultural Committee back in August 2025. I've always worked quite closely with them the last couple of years with festive feasts and other community initiatives. The reason why I wanted to join the committee is for 10 years I was working on a farm and we employed many migrants, many newcomers, and was almost like the mother hen for those people, and working alongside lots of different cultures and understanding the isolation and sometimes the confusion of the new elements moving to a new area. That's where my passion really came from. And yeah, I absolutely love connecting with new people, new cultures, and welcome people to our amazing community here in Waitaki.
1: Wow, so that sounds like you've got a really good understanding of what some of the challenges our new migrants face, and just how long it can take to really settle in.

0: So that's really, really great having you on board since last year. It's been great having a little catch up with you. Thank you.
1: Thank you so much.
0: Today I'm with Hendriani. It's a pleasure to welcome Hendriani actually back to the show. Hendriani, I know you're on the Waitaki Multicultural Committee. Can you tell us about how long you've been part of the committee and why you chose to join it to help out in the community?
2: If I'm not wrong, I think I'm already in the committee for about 2 years, and last year I become the secretary. The reason I've joined the committee because I already have a connection before with Waitaki Multicultural, like I don't know for how long, quite a long time, and I feel that it's good to connect to support others because one of the reason I was become committee as well because I belong to Omaru Islamic Center, and I like to networking between the two organizations because we've been like sort of involved in each other event and all things like that. So I think it's a good idea to to keep connect between the two organization. Yeah.
0: I absolutely agree. I think that's really wonderful that you can keep that connection up and between the organizations.
2: I like supporting people. This is just natural of what I'm doing because at work I'm a caregiver. I'm caregiver liaison at Observatory. So I'm supporting people is my daily things to do. So it's good. So it's just in me.
0: It's part of who you are to help out and support people. That's wonderful. That's really good to hear that it's a positive thing, helping to connect people and organizations together.
2: And because it's Waitaki multicultural, I also feel that I have a lot of opportunity to meet people from different, different background, different countries, different culture. I can learn different things from different events. I have to, learn about those things.
0: Yes, that's true. Yeah, that's brilliant. Yeah. Okay. Well, thank you very much for your time today, Hendriani. And
2: Problem.
0: yeah, wish you all the best. Thank you.
2: Same to you. Bye-bye.
0: I'd like to welcome Jasmine Marrott to the show. Jasmine, welcome. And Jasmine has been on the Waitaki Multicultural Committee since last year. So, can you please tell me, Jasmine, why did you choose to be part of the council?
3: I have been part of the Multicultural Council since probably 25 years ago when we came to Oamaru, and Waitaki District and Oamaru especially has been very cooperative and very good to me. So I thought I should be joining the committee to welcome the newcomers now, so they all feel a sense of belonging to this community. It is important that we remember that New Zealand is a multicultural country or a country of migrants. So including everyone in the community or making the new people feel welcome or being inclusive in the community is really important for strengthening the sense of belonging for everyone.
0: That's an excellent point, and I do appreciate that that's coming from your experience living here for the last 25 years and seeing the changes and the growth in migrants to the community.
4: That's wonderful.
0: So thank you very much, Jasmine, and we do appreciate your involvement through the committee on the Waitaki Multicultural Council.
3: Thank you for having me, Maddie.
0: I'm here with Gemma Fabular today. Gemma has been volunteering with the Family Connect group for 1 year. Gemma, why do you like to volunteer?
5: I like to volunteer because I help the family and the children to enjoy inside the Family Connect Mom while I'm there. So I help the baby to play or something else. The parents is relaxed and the baby, I take care like my kids while fleeing. I avoid baby it's hurting.
0: That's
5: While I'm
0: great.
5: there in the blanket, mom, I'm enjoy talking to the babies. Some toddler, the mom is relaxed in the blanket talking with Justina and other moms. So me and the toddler is there in the little free ground. I'm playing some baby here, afraid with you because first time I saw this woman. Who's that woman? We need to little fishing to little

0: it will talk and talk and talk until the baby can want with you. So I carry, then I put in the plate to play, to enjoy. So it's better you care the baby, he feel afraid with you. So a little talk and talk until you convey your baby to play in the playground. That's my position while a volunteer mom. Until the baby are happy, no one to cry, you watch to avoid hurting some baby.
1: I can hear how much you care for those babies.
2: And it's lovely for Justina to have your help with the babies and the children. So thank you so much for your time there. Good afternoon. Now I'm talking with Kathy Bauer. Kathy has been part of Waitaki Multicultural for a little while. Can you tell me, Kathy, what your role is with Waitaki Multicultural?
3: Hi, Maddie. Thank you. Yes, so I facilitate the Tuesday evening conversation class for the Waitaki Multicultural Group. It's an hour-long get-together, really, very informal, geared around people feeling comfortable using their English, because a lot of people don't speak English outside of either their workplace or where they've been to have a class. Then they're not able to speak English in their homes or at other places. So it gives people a chance to do that and to meet with like-minded people as well, and just to get to know what things are available to them and how to access a lot of things that they might require in the community through actually talking to each other.
2: That sounds great. And it sounds like it has quite a broad application for the people that come along beyond just speaking English. So why, Kathy, is it important to you to volunteer in this way?
3: Well, I have travelled extensively and I know what it's like to try to learn your way around a place where you don't actually speak the language. And I think that your safety is involved in that as well. So I have the skills to teach people their English. I'm very happy to do that, and I'd be welcoming to people who are coming to our community who don't really know a lot about New Zealand. It's more than just English. It's learning a Kiwi way of doing things as well.
2: That's for sure. So thank you very much, Kathy, for your service towards our newer migrants. It's very much appreciated.
3: I enjoy it. I love every minute of it, really. It's always a great laugh. You know, we have a good time, and new friendships open up from it as well. You know, it's quite rewarding, really, to see people or hear people learn the skills that they need, for instance, for a job interview. We can practice things like that. Or what do you say to the boss who's, you know, asked you to come to his office? So, you know, all of those are life skill things that we need. And also Kiwi slang, obviously, that's a big one. Getting around our way of saying things in New Zealand, yeah.
2: That's great to hear, some of those additional things people get, and the fact that you enjoy it and everybody enjoys the process. So thank you, Kathy.
3: You're very welcome. Waitaki Multicultural, very welcome.
2: I'm here with Bex, and Bex has recently started helping out with the English Conversation Group. Bex, lovely to have you here. Could you tell us how long you've been helping out there and why you'd like to be volunteering for the program?
4: Well, hello, Maddie. Thank you for having me on your show, and we appreciate that. Now, language course I've been doing for the last 2 months. So we moved down to Aomaru a couple of months ago. So I met one of the coordinator, Justina, during one of the, event that we're organizing here. So I met her there, and then we started to talk, and then I'm a teacher by profession as well. So I said, well, I could help with some of the things that they were doing, organizing the migrants meet and greet and language course as well. So then she came to me and said, hey, Bex, listen, maybe you could help us with the language conversation, English conversation classes. So I started doing that, and I really love doing it because language is one of the critical tool for communication and integration when you move into a new country. This I know because I lived in 6 different countries. I've lived in Netherlands, UK, France, Italy, Singapore, New Zealand. So I know how difficult it is to integrate into society when you don't know how to speak the language. Especially I was in France, it was terrible, you know. So So I understand that, and I've traveled a lot of countries. So, and because I'm also

English teacher, and I thought I could bring some meaningful my skills, I could bring over to others in a meaningful way. And then I started to teach there. At first, students are

0: conservation organisation or a local council to see whether they've got some bat detectors that they've got. Some do, some don't.
1: Mm-hmm.
0: It's becoming more common now to find these bat detectors available. They're actually very cheap to purchase online. Most of them come from the UK, but there's even designs online that you can build free of charge. So if you're electronic-minded, you might want to build your own bat detector. But yeah, going out with a bat detector is your best chance of finding bats because they're very hard to see unless you've heard them first. So I often say get in touch with your local conservation group, see if you can borrow a bat detector and go look out for bats. Bats seem to like places that are near open country, so big old fields like golf courses, schools, on the edge of a forest area is really good. They like to feed on those edge habitats. They also like to be near a stream, so streams and wetlands are really popular for bats to fly over, so finding a place that might have those habitats, but also big old trees. So they don't need to be native trees, they could be introduced species like pine, macrocarpa, willow, would all be really good bat roosts as well. So finding the right factors is really important when looking for the right bat habitat to go bat spotting in.
1: Mm-hmm. But no, that's good to know that people can just reach out to their local conservation group and kind of start from there. That's cool.
0: Yeah.
1: So a difficult question might be, what is your favourite bat fact?
0: What is my favourite bat fact? What is my favourite bat fact? Oh, geez, I don't know. There are a lot out there. Mm. I think that one of my favourite is that the smallest bat species in the world is called the bumblebee bat.
1: Yes, those guys are so cute. They're so little.
0: Very tiny, so cute.
1: Yeah, so, so cute. I also love the Honduran white bat.
0: Yes, yes, I was lucky enough to see those when I was in Costa Rica for a bat conference, so that was really cool.
1: Oh, that's amazing. How cool, how cool. Okay, do you have a favourite bat?
0: The long-tailed bat is my favourite because we've found it in so many unusual places around Auckland. We've found them in people's backyards. We've found them under people's ceilings roosting in under a veranda there. It's just amazing that these are really adaptable little critters and people just fall in love with them as soon as they find out they've got them.
1: Yeah, see, that's almost incentive to move to Auckland. If I could find a bat just hanging out at my house, that would be amazing.
0: Yeah.
1: Okay, final question. If there was one bat myth that you would love to bust forever, what would it be?
0: I think that the bats are not going to suck your blood. They're not going to give you diseases.
1: Mm-hmm.
0: There's three or four species over in South America that drink blood, but our New Zealand bat species are not going to do that.
1: Mm.
0: They're not going to harass you. They know about you, but we don't know about them. So we just need to get over that myth and move on to that. New Zealand bats are friendly and we need to be more bat friendly to them.
1: Absolutely. And I mean, even if you do find yourself overseas in an area where there are the vampire bats, a cute fact about them is that they share the blood with their loved ones. That's sweet.
0: Right.
1: Like,
0: sweet.
1: How can you not love a bat that shares its food?
0: I was over in Australia earlier last year for a bat conference in Cairns, mm-hmm. and I told the Uber driver that I was there to look for bats, and he was like, why? And I was like, because you've literally got them in the middle of town hanging, these big fruit bats hanging in the middle of town,
1: mm-hmm.
0: and you ask why. It's like, why not? Because they're just there. And he just could not understand my enthusiasm for the bats that he thought were disgusting.
1: Oh, that's so sad. See, I don't really have a huge desire to go to Australia because I know if I see one spider, that's it, I'm out. but I would love to meet a fruit bat because some of them have a 6-foot wingspan and I'm 4'11". I want to meet a bat that's bigger than me. How cool is that?

0: I was lucky enough as part of that conference we got to go to the local bat hospital, and seeing the fruit bats up close was just amazing.
1: Oh my
0: The
1: goodness.
0: workers that they do over there caring for their bats, it's just incredible. And these bats are so amazing and majestic close up.
1: And they kind of look like puppies, right?
0: Yeah, they've got such a good personality. Yeah.
1: Yeah. I mean, I know there are some bats out there that don't look, you know, as cute and cuddly as some of them could, but they're all just so cool.
0: Yeah,
1: Are we convincing
0: absolutely.
1: people yet, do you reckon?
0: I think so. I think so.
1: You'd be mad not to love bats, right?
0: That's right.
1: Awesome. Well, hey, this kōrero has been amazing. I'm sure we could talk forever about bats, but we can't keep recording forever. It has been absolutely amazing to meet you and talk to you and just spend the last half an hour talking about bats.
0: Thanks for letting me spread the bat message.
1: Anytime. Thank you so much.
0: No worries.
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0: From Belfast in the north of Ireland, this is Democracy Now!
1: Today, a federal indictment was unsealed, charging 15 defendants with conspiracy to impede or injure federal officers and other charges related to efforts of two Minneapolis-based Antifa groups that violently opposed the enforcement of federal law in our state.
0: Federal prosecutors in Minnesota are the latest to pursue serious criminal charges against anti-ICE protesters nationwide, alleging in Minneapolis activist opposition to Operation Metro Surge was an Antifa-linked conspiracy. We'll go to Minneapolis. Then, what will the U.S.-Iran deal mean for Lebanon?
2: No, I'm not happy with the way Israel has handled themselves with Lebanon and with Hezbollah. They should have been able to do the job faster. It just goes on forever. And when that happens, it throws a negative light on the big deal, and that's the deal with Iran.
0: We'll go to Tel Aviv to speak with political analyst Uri Goldberg. And finally, I'll be joined here in Belfast in the north of Ireland by journalist and filmmaker Sean Murray. His latest film is about the killings of journalists in Lebanon. It's called Journicide.
3: It's a play on words, obviously, because we have the deliberate targeting of not only health workers and journalists in Gaza, but that Gaza model, you know, that doctrine is now being applied to Lebanon. So I thought Journicide was very, very fitting because he's a deliberate targeting of journalists. It's about the silence of the truth. And what I wanted to do was bring a human story. I wanted to bring a face. I wanted to bring a human aspect to that story.
0: We'll also talk about Sean Murray's many years making films on the history and politics of the north of Ireland. All that and more coming up. Welcome to Democracy Now!, democracynow.org, The War and Peace Report. I'm Amy Goodman. Israel is continuing to bomb Lebanon, killing at least four people, despite calls by President Trump for Israeli Prime Minister Benjamin Netanyahu to be more responsible in Lebanon. Iran's accused Israel of violating the truce in Lebanon 84 times since the U.S. and Iran agreed to a memorandum of understanding to end the war in Iran and the region. While the text of the U.S.-Iran deal has not been made public, CNN says it's obtained the full 14-point agreement. The first point calls for a, quote, immediate

0: and permanent end to the war on all fronts, including Lebanon, unquote. Iran's foreign minister, Abbas Araghchi, spoke in Tehran on Tuesday.
1: The end of the war also includes the end of occupation. Without the withdrawal of Israeli forces from the territories they have occupied in the war, a full end to the war has not been achieved, and any military attack by the Zionist regime on Lebanon from now on, as well as the continued occupation of Lebanese territories from now on, will, in our view, be considered a violation of the Memorandum of Understanding.
0: The U.S. and Iran are expected to formally sign the deal in the Swiss resort of Birkenstock on Friday. Overnight, G7 leaders meeting in the French Alps issued a declaration supporting the U.S.-Iran deal, even though the text of the deal has not been released. In other news from Lebanon, an Israeli drone on Monday struck a journalist with the Iranian outlet Press TV while he was reporting from southern Lebanon. Hadi Hotet was reporting on camera at the time of the attack.
2: I'm in the center of Kfar Tibnit right now. The entrance of Kfar Tibnit from this side, an artillery strike just targeted the area behind me. As you can see, there is heavy drone activity in the vicinity. And of course, the destruction, the amount of destruction is very strong. The Israelis did try to destroy the entire area.
0: The journalist, Hadi Hotet, survived the attack, but was hit by six pieces of shrapnel. Later in the show, we'll look more at Israel's targeting of journalists with Sean Murray, director of the new documentary, Journicide, The War on Truth. It's premiering here at Docs Ireland Festival in Belfast on Thursday. Israel's Supreme Court's rejected an appeal by Dr. Hussam Abu Safia, the prominent Palestinian doctor from Gaza, who's been detained without charge for over 500 days. The court said its decision to continue Dr. Abu Safia's imprisonment is based on, quote, confidential materials withheld from Abu Safia and his legal team. Dr. Abu Safia was moved to solitary confinement 2 weeks ago. Last week, his family said they fear he's being tortured in Israeli detention after the doctor appeared by video link at a court hearing. Prior to his detention, Dr. Abu Safia served as a pediatrician and director of the Kamel Adwan Hospital in northern Gaza. The U.S. military's carried out another deadly strike on a boat in the eastern Pacific. U.S. Southern Command said the strike killed one person while two others survived. The U.S. military claimed the boat was engaged in drug trafficking, but once again offered no evidence. The U.S. has killed more than 200 people in over 60 boat strikes since last September. The Intercepts reported a high-ranking Pentagon officer admitted during a recent classified briefing that some of the casualties in at least one of the boat strikes may have been victims of human trafficking, not drug smugglers. In Minneapolis, federal prosecutors have announced charges against 15 anti-ICE activists who took part in protests against the Trump administration's deadly immigration crackdown in the Twin Cities earlier this year. The 15 people are accused of being part of an anti-fascist or Antifa group that, quote, violently oppose immigration law enforcement, unquote. The indictment names two groups, Direct Action Minnesota and Black Cat Workers Collective. Last fall, the Trump administration categorized Antifa as a domestic terror organization, even though Antifa is not an actual group. Protests took place Tuesday outside the federal courthouse in St. Paul after the charges were announced. U.S. Marshals responded by deploying pepper spray and aerosol grenades. We'll go to Minneapolis after headlines. Protests broke out Tuesday in Mississippi, 2 days after police

Police in the city of Senatobia fatally shot a one-year-old black boy named Cohen Wiley while responding to a shoplifting call at Walmart. Eyewitnesses said the boy's mother and a family friend were seen leaving the store carrying the boy along with a package of diapers. Police then opened fire on their car as it tried to leave the parking lot, killing the baby and critically injuring the other woman. Civil rights attorney Ben Crump is now representing the family. Crump said, quote, his mother, who has not been charged with any crime, says she was trying to communicate to officers that there was a baby in the car. They fired anyway, leading to the death of an innocent one-year-old, Ben Crump said. The officer who shot the baby has been placed on leave. The Department of Justice is moving to block an NAACP lawsuit against Elon Musk's artificial intelligence company, XAI. The NAACP sued Musk's company for violating the Clean Air Act by running dozens of unpermitted gas-burning turbines in Mississippi to fuel a massive data center in Memphis. On Monday, the Justice Department said the lawsuit should be thrown out because it violates national security by, quote, seeking to shut off the power supply for artificial intelligence innovation that supports the Department of War's military operations, unquote. The FBI says it disrupted a plot to attack the recent UFC fight at the White House. Five people have been arrested so far, including a 19-year-old man who said the goal was to jumpstart a revolution. The FBI claims that people had plotted to launch explosive-loaded drones during the wrestling event and then use snipers to gun down people fleeing the initial attack. Law enforcement was tipped off about the plot when the teenager's mother called police last week concerned about her son's recent purchase of firearms and his online communications with a group of people who'd represented themselves as ex-military who shared an ultra-religious Christian ideology. In news from Sudan, the United Nations reports drone strikes in Sudan have killed more than 1,000 civilians in the first months of the year. Both the Sudanese armed forces and the paramilitary rapid support forces have carried out drone strikes as the war has expanded. According to the UN, 16 drone strikes have hit health centers. In other news from the region, Médecins Sans Frontières, Doctors Without Borders, has confirmed it's dismissed 18 staff members as part of an internal investigation into aid workers in Chad accused of sexually exploiting and abusing Sudanese refugee women and girls. An internal report by MSF uncovered 59 cases of alleged abuse. The Guardian newspaper has revealed a U.S. strike in Somalia last November killed at least 12 civilians, including 8 children and a pregnant woman. Despite the high civilian death toll, The Guardian reports the U.S. military neither opened an investigation nor publicly acknowledged that civilians were killed. Since returning to office, President Trump has waged a largely secret war in Somalia, bombing Somalia at an unprecedented rate. Last year, the U.S. carried out 123 airstrikes in Somalia, more than double the previous record. In health news, the Africa Centers for Disease Control and Prevention's warning the Ebola outbreak in the Democratic Republic of Congo could become the worst in history. The number of confirmed cases in the DRC has increased to 837, the official death toll nearly 200. The Africa CDC said more money is needed to trace potential infections to help halt the spread. In the United States, several counties in Texas have declared a state of disaster after the U.S. Department of Agriculture detected a dozen cases of New World screwworm in cattle, goats, and a dog.
The parasite feeds off the flesh of warm-blooded animals and is often fatal. It was detected in a Texas calf on June 3rd, the first domestic screwworm infestation since the parasite was eradicated in the U.S. 16.

0: 50 years ago. In response, the Republican governor, Greg Abbott, announced plans to release hundreds of millions of genetically altered sterile flies in an effort to eradicate screwworm. Meanwhile, the Trump administration's tapped Agriculture Secretary, Brooke Rollins, to lead the federal response to the crisis.
1: So want to continue to ensure this does not affect the food supply system. This is not a virus. It is not a disease. It is a pest. And so we obviously are treating it as such.
0: According to a report by the food and agriculture news source AgriPulse, sweeping cuts to USAID by Elon Musk's so-called DOGE, the Department of Government Efficiency, last year included a program dedicated to tracking and preventing the spread of screwworm across the U.S.-Mexico border. Voters went to the polls in Oklahoma, Alabama, and Georgia Tuesday. In Georgia, the Trump-backed Congressman Mike Collins won the Republican Senate primary, defeating Derek Dooley, who'd been backed by Georgia's Governor Brian Kemp. Collins will face off against Democratic Senator John Ossoff in November. Meanwhile, the billionaire Rick Jackson, who won the Republican governor's race, defeating Burt Jones, who is backed by Trump. Jackson spent more than $100 million on the race. He'll face former Atlanta mayor Keisha Lance Bottoms in November's general election for Georgia's governor. And in California, the Sacramento Metropolitan Cable Television Commission has voted unanimously to fully fund Access Sacramento for the next fiscal year. The nonprofit community media center had faced severe budget cuts due to a dramatic drop in revenue from cable TV subscriptions. To see our recent interview with Joe Barr, executive director of Access Sacramento, the public access TV station, go to democracynow.org. And those are some of the headlines. This is Democracy Now!, democracynow.org, The War and Peace Report. I'm Amy Goodman in Belfast, Northern Ireland. We begin today's show in Minnesota, where federal prosecutors have announced criminal charges against 15 people in connection with anti-ICE protests in the Twin Cities earlier this year. The defendants are accused of, quote, conspiracy to impede or injure federal officers, unquote, during Trump's so-called Operation Metro Surge, which saw the deployment of thousands of federal immigration agents to Minnesota. Two U.S. citizens were killed by agents in the crackdown, Renee Good and Alex Preti, the VA nurse. The federal indictment names two organizations, Direct Action Minnesota and the Black Cat Workers Collective, which federal prosecutors have accused without evidence of having links to anti-fascist or Antifa groups. Last fall, President Trump categorized Antifa as a domestic terror organization, even though Antifa is not an actual group. Protests took place Tuesday outside the federal courthouse in St. Paul after the charges were announced. U.S. Marshals responded by deploying pepper spray and aerosol grenades. This is civil rights attorney Nakima Levy Armstrong, who's facing federal charges herself over an anti-ICE church protest in January.
2: With the 15 people who were arrested this morning for standing up, we have to continue to stand up for them. They put their necks on the lines. They put their bodies on the lines. They put their jobs on the line to stand up for freedom, justice, and equality. We need to be standing up for them. We need to be standing up for the Righteous 39. And we need to be standing up for the hundreds of other people still facing state and federal charges for standing up against fascism and authoritarianism.
0: That was civil rights attorney Nakima Levy Armstrong, who was arrested earlier this year for participating in an anti-ICE demonstration at City's Church in St. Paul, where one of the pastors worked for ICE. For more, we go to Minneapolis, where we're joined by Bruce Nestor, past president of the National Lawyers Guild and a criminal defense and immigration attorney. He represents one of the 15 defendants. Bruce, thanks so much for joining us. Can you explain these charges, and did they come as a surprise to you?
3: Good morning, Amy. These charges really did not come as a surprise. Here in Minnesota, we stand up and support.

support, people that stood up to ICE, as Nkema Levy-Armstrong said. They were, you know, fighting for justice and democracy and opposing this brutal invasion. And so the fact that the U.S. Attorney's Office

0: and Celia Hatton.
1: A deal's been signed stopping the U.S.-Iran war, but now talks on many tough issues begin. And will Israel play along? And how easy is it to get around ChatGPT's guardrails?
0: That's followed by the inquiry. This week, they're exploring if a solution to the gender pay gap is in sight.
2: What the data reveals is that if you look at higher status occupations in the economy, so think about lawyers, think about bankers, think about doctors, you tend to find larger pay gaps in those occupations than in lower paying occupations.
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3: The systems that we have in place right now for being able to address those types of vulnerabilities are going to be challenged, even just with the technology as it is today.
0: To hear more about the technology changing our world, visit bbc.com.
4: Hello, I'm Claudia Hammond. Health Check is coming up after the news. We'll hear why food poisoning kills more than 1.5 million people each year, but not from the infections that you might first think of. We hear from the hospital in Cameroon building its own oxygen plant to save its patients' lives. And as the millionth park run has just taken place, we ask what running together can do for your health. And myths about gout. Why having gout doesn't mean you're necessarily an overweight man who drinks too much. Coming up in Health Check.
5: BBC News with Moira Alderson. Marine tracking platforms say at least four tankers have sailed through the Strait of Hormuz after Iran and the United States signed a memorandum of understanding on ending their war. Under the memo, Tehran is opening the strait and Washington is lifting its blockade of Iranian ports. Oil prices fell 3% after the signing of that deal. However, the news has been criticised in the United States, with former Secretary of State Antony Blinken noting that the Strait of Hormuz was already open before the war. Violence is continuing in Lebanon despite the memorandum stipulating that hostilities in the country must end. Lebanese state media say one person has been killed in the latest Israeli drone strike. Israel says one of its soldiers died on Wednesday. The US Defense Secretary Pete Hegseth has announced a review of America's relationship with its NATO allies. He said European members had to be responsible for defending their own continent. The Church of England has issued a formal apology to birth mothers and children affected by historical forced adoptions. The church helped run homes where unmarried pregnant mothers were often pressurized into giving up their children. The UAE has become the first Arab country to set a minimum age for social media use. Children under 15 are now banned from creating or using personal social media accounts. A court in the Netherlands has ruled that a man accused of being one of Scotland's most notorious crime bosses can be extradited to Spain. Stephen Lyons is wanted by Madrid on charges related to drug trafficking, money laundering and violent crime. Australian researchers say that bird flu has killed thousands of elephant seal pups at a remote Antarctic breeding colony. They estimate about 13,000 seal pups have died from the disease. They also found higher than expected deaths in penguin populations. BBC News.
4: Hello and welcome to Health Check from the BBC. I'm Claudia Hammond. Every year, 1.5 million people in the world are killed by food poisoning. These are brand new figures from the World Health Organization. And in a moment, we'll hear that the chief causes are not uncooked chicken or contaminated shellfish, say, but something else. What kind of person do you imagine suffering from gout? With two big new studies out on the disease, we'll be examining some of the myths and stereotypes. And to help me today, I have Dr. Anne Robinson. What do you have for us today?
6: Hello, Claudia. Well, there's a really interesting new bit of kit which is being developed, an ultrasound patch that you can wear on your tummy, and also can talk about parkrun.
4: Parkrun, it's great. Lots of people do that in 23 different countries, it turns out. So they've just had their millionth run. And we'll hear from the local hospital in Cameroon, which has built its own oxygen plant to save the lives of its patients. Before all that, the first global assessment of food poisoning for a decade has been published by the World Health Organization. And it reveals that it kills more than 1.5 million people globally each year. So, Anne, you've been studying the report. What are the main food contaminants?
6: So the main food contaminants by the number of cases are the things we all know about, bacteria like E. coli and viruses and, in rarer cases, parasites. But what I was surprised about in this report was the potential fatal effect of heavy metal poisoning.
4: So how serious was that?
6: Well, it's only 0.7%.

0: 7% of all causes of foodborne disease are caused by heavy metal poisoning, but it actually accounts for 73% of all the deaths. And we're talking about heavy metals like arsenic and lead that can contaminate the water, for instance, that rice is grown in. And that's how it can get into us. In the short term, causes damage like nausea and vomiting. But in the longer term, arsenic, for example, can cause heart disease, and lead can impair the growth and development of children.
1: And I was surprised to see generally these figures were so high for food poisoning, and they've said the burden is similar to that of TB or malaria or HIV.
0: Yeah, I mean, the WHO has flagged really, firstly, that we all have a right, like we have a right to expect clean air to breathe, we have a right to expect food safety, and that isn't the case across the globe. The burden of disease is that foodborne disease causes 885 million episodes of illness per year across the world and accounts for $647 billion of lost productivity to the global economy.
1: That is a huge amount, isn't it?
0: It is, and I think it's interesting that I was so kind of blissfully really unaware of the danger of these heavy metals.
1: So what steps need to be taken to reduce both the death toll and the number of people becoming ill?
0: Well, I mean, awareness and reports like this certainly help. The sources of these heavy metals, for instance, old irrigation pipes, which are full of lead, they can be improved, and then the lead is less of a threat. Fields and irrigation, which takes place away from polluted sites, away from heavy pesticide use, away from old mining communities, where again there is an impact on the heavy metal entering the food supply. All those things will help, and indeed we know that food safety is improving across the world, but the more measures that can be put into place the better.
1: Are there things people can do at home for themselves?
0: Yeah, I mean, people don't need to worry too much. The risk in most communities is going to be very, very small, but if you're in an area where rice may have been grown in contaminated water, you can reduce that risk by washing your rice well before cooking, then cooking it in very large amounts of water and draining it well like you would with pasta.
1: Thank you for that, Anne. And you can find that report in the journal Lancet Global Health. To gout next, a kind of inflammatory arthritis that can cause severe pain in the joints, most famously in the big toe. Doctors from around the world met at the European Congress of Rheumatology in London just recently, and there the results were released of new global research on predicting gout before it happens, as well as a study on attitudes towards gout. Both were led by Nicola Dalbeth, who's a rheumatologist and professor of medicine at the University of Auckland in New Zealand, the country with the highest rates of gout in the world. I asked Nicola to outline some of the most common myths about gout.
2: So I think the most common misconceptions is that gout is self-inflicted, that it's caused only by eating and drinking the wrong thing, and that it's a hilarious condition that really the person brings on themselves.
1: Why do people think it's hilarious? It's really painful, isn't it?
2: It is. It is. I think this probably goes back to depictions of gout over centuries. These cartoons of gout as people eating too much, drinking too much. Often, even now in film or television, gout will be essentially a trope for a person who is overweight, lazy, not looking after themselves. And in fact, really, that's not the cause for gout at all. So in the last 10 to 15 years, it's been very clear that, in fact, biological factors play a really important role. Very big genetic studies have demonstrated actually a really strong genetic component to gout. And it's really about how our kidneys and our gut handle uric acid or urate, whether they get rid of uric acid or whether they hold on to it.
1: And you're seeing patients all the time. How painful can it be?
2: Oh, it's terrible. Many people will say it's the worst pain they've ever experienced in their lives. Some women will say that it's even worse than childbirth.
1: Really?
2: I'm not sure I believe that, but actually some people do say that it's that severe. So extremely severe pain. They can't walk, often can't get to the bathroom, can't get to work. So it's really not that funny at all.
1: And if people are not getting it because of their lifestyles, what is the reality about who actually gets it and where in the world?
2: Yeah, so certainly in New Zealand, where I live and work, we see really the highest rates of gout in the world. And we know that there are certain ethnicity groups who have much higher rates of gout as well. So in New Zealand,

0: We see very high rates in Māori, Indigenous New Zealanders, and also in Pacific peoples. Actually, we're also seeing gout at a very young age, particularly in Māori and in Pacific peoples. And often these are young men in particular who are really living very good lives, fit, active, and really just this comes out of nowhere.
1: And I was wondering what impact these misconceptions have on people who have gout.
0: Gout is often seen as really embarrassing, isolating, and stigmatising for people. And these misconceptions are all around us all the time. One of the studies we've done recently, we showed a video to just members of the public, and we described gout either as a disease primarily caused by lifestyle factors, so eating, drinking the wrong thing, or biological factors, so kidney disease, genetics, and so on. And even a 2-minute video led to really quite major differences in causal beliefs. So those who watched the biological causes belief thought much more that genetics was the cause of gout. And those people were also much more likely to see long-term medication as a helpful therapy rather than lifestyle management. So I think actually these really common depictions or narratives around gout not only impact on the individual's experience, but actually on their beliefs about the medication and the management of gout as well. What I'm really hoping is if we do focus more on these biological causes in our discussions about gout, we will see greater acceptance of long-term medicine, which we know is effective for people with gout.
1: Why is it that if people have experienced pain, they still don't always carry on taking their medication?
0: Yeah, I think it makes a lot of sense to all of us when we're experiencing severe pain to take a medication. But when we're feeling well, in between gout attacks, all of us in that situation would think, do I really need this medicine? Or actually, maybe I don't have gout anymore. And it is challenging to commit to taking a tablet every day long term.
1: And you often hear about gout being in people's big toes.
0: Mm, that's
1: but
0: right.
1: The big toe seems like an odd place for these crystals to accumulate, yeah, in a way and form. Is that, yeah, is that something to do with gravity? Is that, no, to do with I'm thinking of the acid getting down to the,
0: yeah,
1: bottom of the body.
0: I think it's probably partly to do with temperature. So the peripheries are generally colder, and so the crystals form better in the colder temperature. But also the big toe is a joint that often is affected by microtrauma. We're often loading it quite a lot as well. So it's likely that there are also some factors around loading or micro injury to that joint as well, which particularly puts it at risk.
1: Why do these crystals that build up in the joints then cause such agonizing pain?
0: We know from ultrasound studies that actually the crystals are just sitting there in between the attacks. So there's clearly something else that induces this inflammation. Perhaps they've injured a joint, if they've had some other illness. Sometimes also some food will trigger attacks. And I think that may be where the narratives around food partly come from.
1: So I guess the key then is to work out what that other signal,
0: that's right,
1: can be.
0: Yeah, yeah.
1: So
0: and
1: that
0: it can be many things. That's the challenging thing.
1: So do you know why it is that there is this buildup of uric acid in some people and not in others? And why does that then lead to the pain that people experience?
0: Yeah, so that's a really interesting question. And I think that's been one of the really sort of the uncertainties about gout management. And that's really a focus of some other work that we're doing at the moment, where we're really trying to understand what are the stages of progression from hyperuricemia, which we know is necessary. But what we don't know is why some people with hyperuricemia develop gout and others don't. So we've recently finished recruiting for a study called the TIGER study, which has been a very challenging study where we've recruited participants with very high serum urate levels across 8 different countries in Asia Pacific region, North America, and also Europe. And essentially, this is going to be a longitudinal study where we look at which of those people with elevated serum urate levels develop gout and really what factors predict that. And as part of that, we've included a musculoskeletal ultrasound scan. You know, this is the same ultrasound scan that we use for scanning hearts, scanning babies, and the same technology where we can actually scan the joints and visualize the crystals deposited in the joints, where we can actually score the amount of crystal that's present. And we already have some really interesting baseline data. So what we see is that about just over a third of those people who have hyperuricemia actually have deposition on ultrasound.
1: So they've got the crystals building up in their joints.
0: Exactly. And we also see that in some of those people who've never had gout symptoms, so no symptoms of gout but do have hyperuricemia, those crystals actually are already associated with some joint damage, which typically is thought to occur much

0: later in gout. So it's a really interesting sort of challenging result, because I think it really makes us think more, well, when does gout really start? You know, for those people who have deposition and some joint damage, do they actually have gout, even though they haven't had an attack of gout yet, possibly? Or are those people who have those findings more likely to develop gout? And so this is a 5-year longitudinal study. We're about 2.5 years in follow-up. And I think the study will be really important to help us understand whether this deposition does predict development of gout over time.
1: And you've been a world-leading expert in gout for many years now. How much would you say our understanding of gout has changed in recent years? What have you seen?
0: Well, I think the really exciting thing has been the really big genetic studies, which have identified really the importance of the kidney and the gut. Certainly when I was training, we still thought of gout very much as a metabolic disease. Now I really think of it as a kidney and gut clearance disease much more. So that's a really big shift in our understanding of disease. And I think that's been really in the last 10 to 15 years, that's been the really big breakthrough, I think.
1: Professor Nicola Dow-Beth, Anne, I wonder what you make of this. It does sound as though we've got something of the wrong idea about gout in a way.
2: Yeah, I mean, I think that's really welcome to try and remove some of the stigma, and especially to try and correct some of the misapprehensions, like the fact that people think women don't get gout, but they do.
1: Yeah, so in fact, women can get gout as well.
2: Yeah, I mean, up to about a third of the cases of gout that are recognised are in women. So people think, in terms of monarchs with gout, they'll think Henry VIII, but actually Queen Anne, who was Queen of Britain in the early 1700s. She had terrible gout. She had to be carried everywhere in a sedan chair for the last years of her life. So, yeah, it's not just the men.
1: And does that change with age for women as well?
2: Yes, it does. So until the menopause, women are relatively protected by estrogen, which keeps our uric acid levels reasonable. But after the menopause, as estrogen falls, uric acid levels can rise and then women become susceptible to gout as well.
1: Does it affect them in the same way as the men?
2: The interesting thing is that gout in women often gets missed, partly because of this kind of misapprehension that women don't get it, and partly because gout tends to affect different joints in women. So it may affect the small joints of the hands rather than, say, the big toe. Then it can get misdiagnosed as rheumatoid arthritis, for instance.
1: Thanks for that, Anne. You are listening to Health Check from the BBC. I'm Claudia Hammond, and my guest today is family doctor Anne Robinson. And you've got news for us, Anne, of a wearable ultrasound patch to monitor a fetus in the womb in the time leading up to birth. So when would a fetus normally be monitored?
2: So normally, if you get pregnant, you will be offered an ultrasound scan maybe at 12 weeks and then possibly at about 20 weeks. And only if there's a worry about the growth of the baby will you perhaps have serial ultrasounds moving forward. Of course, it differs between different countries, but generally that's the idea. So you often won't pick up really if a baby is failing to grow in the womb.
1: So how would this new method work?
2: Well, it's a very clever bit of kit, and it's still in development. It's a collaboration between scientists in California and Oxford. It's a little ultrasound patch. It's the size of the palm of your hand. You put it on a pregnant woman's abdomen, and it just sits there, and it has a continuous ultrasound recording of the blood flow that's going into the fetus via the umbilical cord. And you get a continuous reading, which is transmitted via a wire to a computer. And then if there are any changes in that blood flow, that can represent a problem with growth.
1: And why is that better than what's done currently?
2: Well, the thing that happens at the moment is that, firstly, as I said, a lot of people don't get serial ultrasounds. So if you pick up late in pregnancy that a baby is on the small side, you don't know whether that's small normal or whether it's a baby who was on track to be actually very big and is now failing to grow properly. And any ultrasounds that you have just give you a snapshot of what's happening in that moment, whereas this would allow for continuous ultrasound monitoring.
1: So currently the fetus can move, and then it can be stressful for the woman and for the staff because it looks as if something's happened to its heartbeat when it hasn't.
2: Yeah, I mean, the problem with this bit of kit that they had to solve was that if you're going to do continuous, reliable ultrasound monitoring that's looking at the blood flow going into the baby and is also measuring at the same time the estimated weight of the fetus, fetus and growth of bones and that sort of thing, it's very difficult because not only is the mum wriggling around, so is the fetus. There's a lot of movement. It's like trying to kind of locate a rolling ship in the middle of the sea. But what this ultrasound does is it finds the point at which the umbilical cord attaches

0: attaches to the placenta. So it's like zoning in on the anchor of a ship. It's a fixed point.
1: So could a patch like this help doctors to know when they need to intervene or not in a pregnancy?
0: Yeah, this kind of continuous ultrasound monitoring is potentially really useful to pick up when there's intrauterine growth retardation, when the baby isn't growing well, because sometimes it's better to deliver the baby early so that you can get the baby out, feed up the baby in the way that it's not really getting the nourishment it needs in the womb.
1: Thanks, Anne. To Cameroon now, and to a hospital serving its community that's found a new way of saving lives. Now, back in the pandemic, I can remember us covering the findings published in The Lancet in 2021 that in 10 African countries, half of the patients who died from COVID in 64 hospitals were not given any oxygen. And in the same study, it was found that more than a quarter of hospitals in sub-Saharan Africa have no oxygen at all. Since then, some local hospitals have been working to remedy the problem. Tony Vigneault reports for Health Check from the Mbingo Baptist Hospital in the northwest region of Cameroon, which has built its own oxygen plant.
2: Mbingo's pressure swing adsorption plant is a series of machines and large cylinders connected by narrow pipes. Oxygen production starts with the air compressor trapping and compressing atmospheric air. Compressed air is then passed through filters which remove moisture, dust, and other impurities. Mbingo's biomedical supervisor explains what happens when purified air enters the plant's two oxygen generators.
3: My name is Ibrahim Jesse. The oxygen generator separates oxygen from nitrogen before oxygen is being sent to the oxygen reservoir, then delivered to the entire hospital.
2: Oxygen of over 93% purity leaves the plant through copper pipes. Dr. Shom demonstrates how oxygen is dispensed within the ICU.
4: Every bed is equipped appropriately with its oxygen, its ventilator, for those who would require what we call a mechanical ventilation, isolation. You know, there are conditions you don't want to mix with the rest. Those patients will be here, and they equally have their oxygen.
2: Producing oxygen on site reduces cost for patients. Dr. Shom breaks down how.
4: When you compare the cost of buying these cylinders and then having to transport them all the way from Bamenda, these are very heavy. I don't know
3: very
4: how
3: heavy,
4: the weight
3: very
4: of
3: heavy.
4: Each of those is over 100 kilos. So the processes of moving those cylinders significantly increases cost of care, and also even the problems of availability, because you can't put a cylinder to every patient bed. But once we are generating it here, running cost is basically what electricity and the replaceable parts, reducing the cost to the patient. So imagine a patient who requires a mechanical ventilation driven by oxygen. If you were doing so through the tanks, each of those tanks.
3: Each of those tanks is 6,500 liters. It can take only a day.
4: A day?
3: Yeah, it depends on the
4: cost,
3: patient's condition.
4: Yes, and that cost of a cylinder like that is over 40,000.
3: 40,000?
4: Yes. So imagine a patient needing to be paying 40,000 for a tank of oxygen
3: for a day
4: to drive their ventilator. But on our system here, that probably not even be up to 4,000 a day.
2: It's 10 times less, slashing the cost from $70 to only $7 a day. That's one of the reasons these caregivers are in Mbingo.
5: The oxygen that they used yesterday, I was very happy, because without that oxygen, patients who are coming out from theater will not survive.
2: Back at the plant, Mr. Ibine's team has built a system to ensure round-the-clock oxygen supply.
6: We can fill oxygen cylinders, and we also have a backup system where we can use the filled oxygen to back up the system in case we want to do preventive maintenance or there's a failure with it.
2: Oxygen distribution requires power. The plant's backup system includes alternative sources. The hospital has taken advantage of its location on the slopes of Hilly Mbingo to build dams around two waterfalls. Water runs downhill to turn turbines that generate hydropower, the hospital's main supply.

0: of electricity. There's a standby generator for the hospital, another for the theater, and solar just in case. Mbingo also operates a modular system of energy distribution, meaning power outage in one section of the hospital does not affect power supply in another. Consistent power is crucial for a hospital that performs over 4,000 surgeries a year.
1: General anesthesia, it's almost impossible to administer it safely without supplementing with oxygen, because basically you knock off these people's ability to breathe or to process oxygen for themselves, and therefore you have to give them. So as part of surgical safety, to perform general anesthesia, you definitely have to administer oxygen to these patients.
0: Emergencies also demand that staff become familiar with safe use of oxygen, as Dr. Sean points out.
1: We actually run in-house training programs. Currently, we have training for intensive care nurses. As part of their training, they get to understand how to care for very sick patients, including being able to tell which ones require oxygen administration. We also, just in the recent past, graduated a class of emergency room nurses that we trained here. And these trainings are all aimed at capacitating our nurses to be able to decipher patients needing oxygen and attend to them promptly, because it could be a matter of life and death in 5 minutes. So learning about safe use of oxygen is a daily thing for us, and we are very intentional.
0: Mbingo plans to share its oxygen with other hospitals once it obtains the necessary government permit. There's a lot more life-saving oxygen to harvest from these green hills.
2: Tony Vigneault reporting. Now, before we go, Anne, you wanted to talk about Parkrun, because they have just had their millionth event. It's now done in parks in 23 countries across 5 continents, but it's not done everywhere. So what is Parkrun for our listeners who may not have it in their country?
3: Oh, Parkrun is arguably one of the greatest global health promotion activities, and it all started in a park in southwest London in 2004 with just 13 runners and 5 volunteers. And scroll forward now to 2026. It's a global charity, 12 million registered park runners, 23 countries from Namibia to Norway, South Africa, Sweden, UK. And you just turn up at a set time. It's usually in the UK, it's 9 a.m. on a Saturday morning. It takes place in parks or fields on the coast, even prison courtyards. But it's always outdoors. It's always 5 kilometres. You can walk it or run it. And I mean, the fastest recorded time, both records held in Belfast, just under 14 minutes.
2: That is so fast.
3: Yeah, for a man. And just over 15 minutes for a woman. But it's just everybody does their own thing. And it's so communal and cooperative, apart from the few who are out to break a world record. But mostly it's just a great spirit of cooperation.
2: So it could bring real health benefits because it gets people going out every weekend.
3: Yeah, well, you won't be surprised to know that somebody's done a research project, and Sports England found that there were fewer GP visits amongst people who signed up to it, and less reported depression and improvements in diabetes. So definite measurable health benefits.
2: Do you do it yourself?
3: So I do. I have a son who does it. It's like a religious thing. You know, that's, you know, you're going to find him there. He's one of these super competitive people. Sometimes I find it a little bit early on a Saturday morning.
2: Now, you see, I'm with you there. So I've done it once. I do run regularly, but the reason I've only done it once is because in England it's at 9 a.m. So I've done it once in Scotland where it's not till 9:30, which is much more like it because it's half an hour's walk to get there. So that means getting up at 8 on a Saturday, which I know won't sound very early in some places, but that's too early for me. So I want to invent, or rather I want somebody else to invent, Twilight Park Run. That's when I want to do it.
3: Twilight.
2: I much prefer running at the end of the day.
3: That's,
2: I want to do a Twilight Park Run instead.
3: Why don't you set it up?
2: I'm busy. I haven't got time.
3: Okay.
2: Well, thank you so much, Dr. Anne Robinson, for joining us for Health Check today. And thanks to the producers, Jonathan Blackwell and Georgia Christie. And our studio engineers today, Yasmin Kavechi and Sarah Hockley. Do contact us with your health questions at healthcheck@bbc.co.uk. I'm Claudia Hammond. Do join me for another episode of Health Check next week. Bye for now.
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0: even just being right here and there's so many people, it's like, whoa.
1: Janet sings Your Song by Elton John. You can see people putting their hands over their mouths.

0: England's batting.
1: Yeah, England 222 for six. So definitely New Zealand's day there. And the Women's T20 World Cup, West Indies taking on Scotland at Headingley. That's in England as well. Both sides winning their tournament openers. West Indies with an excellent win over the holders, New Zealand. Well, West Indies batting first. They are reaching towards the conclusion of their innings in the 20th over there. 139 for six. So Scotland will be chasing that shortly. But that is as far as we go on sport today. The players out and ready to go in Los Angeles, Switzerland. Well, can they revive their World Cup after a disappointing draw against Qatar? Or could there be another twist in that group? Canada's to come later, and Mexico could be in the last 32 as well. Keep up to date on the sport website.
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7: 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Te reo iriraki putaka ki Oti Poti, broadcasting to you on 105.4 FM and 1575 AM, and you'll find us online and on demand at oar.org.nz. My name's Jeff. It is Rāmiri, Friday the 19th of June. Nice to have your company on the Awesome Morning Show on today's edition of the programme. Well, how was your sleep? It's something that many of us end up having a few issues with over time, maybe for a period of our life, maybe for our whole life. Maybe you're a really solid sleeper and it's never been an issue. Well, Sleep Lab is a local business which is offering sleep coaching, and Liesl Mitchell from Sleep Lab is going to be joining us on the program today because a podcast coming your way starting this weekend with Sleep Lab Stories with Liesl Mitchell. Looking forward to that conversation. Also on the program today, we catch up with Jenny Ryland from Canbeat. It's a charity which has offered the opportunity to do something really interesting and useful with your hands as a way of a therapy of sorts. We'll find out more about that on the program too. And Bunchy's Big Score, local Dunedin band, have a very special day ahead of them today. It is June 19th, and that means the release of their second studio album, Wanda's Bicycle. A couple of members of Bunchy's Big Score joining us on the program a little bit later to share some of their music and talk about it as well. Let's check in on the weather. According to the Met Service, 16 degrees is the forecast high for today, and mostly cloudy this morning, then fine with increasing high cloud. Northerlies becoming strong this afternoon and this evening. Looking ahead to tomorrow, Saturday, 15 degrees the forecast high for tomorrow, a cloudy day, a bit of rain in the morning and afternoon, northerlies turning westerly tomorrow evening. All right, we'll get underway with some new music on the Awesome Morning Show. This is the new one from Julia Jacklin. The fourth studio album from Julia Jacklin, The Gem, is due for release on the 25th of September, and that will mark the Australian musician's debut release on 4AD, and we've got an opportunity now to hear the first single, Julia Jacklin, and this one's Get Away From Me.

Corifeta there in a young person's body. It is 7:08 now. Well, more than 200 schools across Aotearoa New Zealand will be going offline today to participate in the World Vision 40-Hour Challenge. Thousands of young people take on the country's largest youth fundraising event, raising funds to support hungry children in the Solomon Islands. This year's World Vision 40-Hour Challenge is encouraging participants rather to go offline for 40 hours by giving up phones, gaming, social media, streaming services and even electricity to raise funds. And across the country, young people were taking on all manner of challenges, including walking 3,500 kilometres, that's the distance between New Zealand and Solomon Islands, cooking 400 meals in 40 hours, completing 40 challenges in 40 hours, planting trees, undertaking community service projects, hosting school lock-ins and survivor challenges, participating in walkathons, and facing their own personal fears. Inspirational too, isn't it? More than 60 landmarks across New Zealand will light up orange in support of the campaign, including the Sky Tower, Eden Park, Christchurch Botanic Garden, Forsyth Bar Stadium here, the Royal Whanganui Opera House, and a range of unique landmarks such as the Big Fruit in Cromwell, which we all love and know well, the Gore Brown Trout, yes, and the Wellington Cable Cars Tunnel. World Vision 40-Hour Challenge is part of New Zealand's cultural heritage really now. It's an honour to see so many schools and communities and landmarks getting behind New Zealand young people and children as they're raising funds to help others. If you want to see more about what's going on for the challenge this year, go to 40hour, that's the numerals 40hour.org.nz, and good luck to all of those who are taking part, especially keeping them away from those devices for 40 hours. Goodness.

That's Body of Work with Bottle to Go. It is 17 minutes past 7 o'clock now. Well, the DCC has received a significant government grant to research unmarked graves of people who died while in institutional care here in Dunedin and in the Dunedin area. As part of its Survivor Support and Recognition Fund, the Department of Internal Affairs has allocated to more than $188,000 to the DCC to help honour those who died in care institutions. Due to the unknown number of sites and unmarked graves,

within the Dunedin region, the DCC sought the funding in order to begin research and engagement processes. And this involves asking members of the public and interested parties for relevant information, and they have an online information form designed just to do that, so maybe you've got something to offer there. The Dunedin region has a long history of large-scale institutional care, including psychiatric hospitals and psychopedic facilities such as Seacliff Lunatic Asylum, and yes, that is what they called it, and the Dunedin Lunatic Asylum, Cherry Farm and Mount View Asylum, as well as welfare homes and church-run institutions. Many of these operated during periods where people who died in care were buried in local cemeteries, often in quote-unquote pauper's plots or unmarked graves. So the next steps include constructing a verified list of deaths and burial locations, as well as physically identifying potential burial locations of former patients at Seacliff and Cherry Farm, among other institutions. The DCC will also engage with Mana Whenua and whānau on how to best acknowledge those who have passed on, and this will determine what's appropriate in regards memorialising and acknowledging those buried in unmarked graves. DCC is among seven local authorities to receive funding as part of the government's continuing response to abuse and care Royal Commission of Inquiry. The Royal Commission found there were at least 4,000 unmarked graves associated with psychiatric and psychopedic sites in Auckland, Waikato, Nelson, Rangitike, Horowhenua, Porirua, Otago, Westland and Canterbury. If you want to find out more about this project, DCC's got it up online from their website, dunedin.govt.nz /unmarked-graves-project. That's DCC's site, dunedin.govt.nz /unmarked-graves-project. More information for you there.

The Broken Heartbreakers with How Long Is Too Long. Well, we're going to keep it local now on the Awesome Morning Show. Big day for Bunchy's Big Score. The album Wanda's Bicycle released today. There's a show coming up too. We're going to have a conversation with a couple of members of Bunchy's Big Score in just a moment. But let's take a wee taster, shall we? From Wanda's Bicycle, Bunchy's Big Score with I Don't Want to Dance.

0: Bungie's Big Score, the self-proclaimed best band in the world. And they're excited today, of course, because their second album, Wander's Bicycle, is out, and it's going to be celebrated with a gig later in the day. But bright and early in the morning, we've got Max and Reef with us. Morena, lovely to have both of you with us.
1: Morena, Jeff.
2: Morning.
1: Thank you for having us.
0: One of the most exciting things for me this morning already has been, while you're sitting here listening to that track, your track, you're still nodding along. That's not always easy to do after you've spent time with putting an album together, right? You've heard it a thousand times.
1: That's true, you're right.
0: So I'm guessing you're quite happy with how it sounds, Max.
1: Yeah, definitely. I think the first album that we did, there was a much larger lapse between when we finished making it and then when it came out, possibly like a year. So I don't know if we were quite as excited by that point. Like, this album was only finished being mixed and mastered, like maybe a month or two ago.
2: Yeah, that's what I'm liking about it, because, like, I'm not sick of the songs yet, and it's we've got all these shows lined up, and I'm excited to play the songs still. And, yeah, it's not always like that when you, because usually it takes, like, an album, like, a year to record an album. Sorry.
0: Well, we'll catch up on more about the album in a moment, but for those who are not familiar with Bungie's Big Score's story, maybe we could start with the origin story. Who's going to give us that?
2: There you go.
1: So Bungie's Big Score was a recording project between me and a friend, Hamish Whittell, who also makes music. And the first Bungie's Big Score album, Happy Birthday Daniel Johnston, Don't Be Afraid, was made in flats, basically, just sort of by ourselves. Like, Hamish recorded it and we played all the instruments, just the two of us. And then after that was done, we were like, we should put a band together and make it a band. And so we did that, and then that's sort of how we picked up Reef along the way to play drums. And then we played together for about a year after that, and then Hamish had to go off and do his solo stuff, so he had to depart from the band. And now we've got, so Hamish played guitar, and now we've got Jack Ingram playing guitar and Nicky Knight playing bass. So we didn't have a bass player before. I just played the bass on the organ. But yeah, it's changed a lot. Now it's sort of a bit more of a conventional band. Back in the days with Hamish, it was just we would bring a big Technics organ onto the stage and have no bass and then just guitar and drums.
0: Yeah.

0: I mean, in a live setting, there are always random elements, but you tend to embrace those as a band, don't you?
1: Yeah, definitely. I mean, you know, like, I don't know, I think for us, we kind of don't see the point in just trying to, like, recreate the song exactly as it is live. Like, it's just on that moment, on that day, you know, we decided to do this.
0: Reef, when you think about Bunchy's Big Score and stepping out live, what sort of venues you're playing? What do you enjoy doing? Where have been some of the better gigs for you?
2: Well, honestly, like, all gigs are fun for Bunchy's Big Score because we have a system called the Riff System, which is remember it's for fun. Yeah. So even if you have a gig and there's not many people there, you put the Riff System in place and then you go out and just play like it's a stadium. And if you get really good at that and you practice it like it's a muscle, you can just never play a bad show, you know? So, yeah, we have a lot of fun.
0: It's an honourable thing because those who are there, they're pleased to be there. They want to see. You can never sort of diss those who have fronted up, right?
1: Totally, totally. You've got to give them a show, if, you know, if they've showed up. Even if there's one person, you've got to send it.
2: Yeah.
0: We talk a lot on this show and other programs and across other stations, I'm sure. In fact, around the world at the moment, about how much is going on in Dunedin at the moment. And, you know, it's so refreshing for an old dog like me for us to start talking about the 80s quite so much.
1: Yeah.
0: You're part of a bigger ecosystem of amazing younger bands at the moment. Are you conscious of the fact that Dunedin's in a pretty special place at the moment?
2: We definitely are because our friend Tane Cotton is making like a documentary about the Dunedin music scene at the moment, and I've been seeing a lot of cuts of his documentary and just thinking like, well, it's pretty rad that we're living a life that is worth making a documentary about, you know. So yeah, I think we're pretty conscious about it. There's heaps of good bands and stuff.
1: Yeah, lots of those bands are like friends of ours as well. Like, you know, Juno, Jack, who plays guitar, plays drums, and you know Juno as well. So everyone's kind of, you know, attached at the hip, I suppose, in a lot of ways.
0: And therein lies its real similarity with the period of the 80s, right? Because there was a lot of cross-pollination going and a sense of kind of doing it in isolation. And perhaps the world's not quite that way. You're quite connected outside of Dunedin now. In that regard, what efforts have Bunchy's Big Score made to be outside Dunedin up till now?
1: So we have played... We've only really played in the South Island, like, up until now. So we've played, like, quite a few shows in Christchurch and I think maybe one show in Invercargill.
2: In Timaru.
1: Oh, yeah, true, that's right, yeah. We're going to the North Island now and obviously, like, Bunchy's Big Score, I think just, like, most local bands hopefully do this. Like, I am always... as I did to you, Jeff, emailing people saying, like, come on, you got to care about this Bunchy's Big Score band, you know, like, we're doing this and this. And, like, yeah, I'll try and sort of I'll send emails to, like, Canadian, American, like British radio stations just all over. And then kind of we have a bit of a interesting online presence. Like, we just make silly videos on Instagram and stuff to promote our stuff. And I like to think that kind of reaches somewhat of an audience outside of Aotearoa, but I think the internet is sort of the way to do it.
0: Well, all you can do is put it out there, right?
1: Yeah.
0: And see what sticks.
1: Totally.
0: Let's talk about the circumstances of recording this album, Wanda's Bicycle. You work with Nick Rowan, which is, that's a privilege in itself, right?
1: Yeah, totally. Yeah, Nick's super cool. Sort of, you know, been around the block a couple of times, I think, and he's a pretty funny guy. The Southlink as well is I don't know if there's anything else like that in the country. Like, yeah, it was pretty lucky to be able to go in there and just, you know, record for free.
2: Yeah, I thought it was too good to be true.
1: Yeah, it was like, what's the catch?
2: I was like, there has to be some catch to that, but there's no catch. It's awesome.
0: That's so interesting because Nick strikes that problem all the time. People kind of sometimes he's looking to sign people up for some sessions because he's wondering where everybody is, but everyone's just going, oh, that can't be right.
1: Yeah,
0: I can't be working for Nick Rowan with Nick Rowan in a pretty well set up studio for $0. Incredible. And so the whole album recorded there.
1: We did record everything there. I think it was in over maybe like 2 weeks, give or take. the recording. It took a little bit longer than we thought.

0: it might to be done. But yeah, I think it was all at Southlink, and yeah, it's just a really nice studio.
1: So to have achieved it in that kind of time frame, you would have had to have yourselves together somewhat in all of those songs. Presumably you went in recording ready?
0: Yeah.
2: We practiced a lot, like, coming up to it. Actually, I wanted to delay the album because I didn't think we were going to be ready in time to record, but Max was like, nah, we'll just practice heaps and just make it happen. And thank God we did, because the album's out and I'm not sick of the songs, you know.
0: So. Yeah. it was, like, really intense leading up to, like, we practiced a lot before going into the studio, which I think is... I think that should be, I guess, like, standard practice, depending on what kind of music you're making. But for us, it was really necessary that it sounded like the playing was, like, really good and locked in and stuff. So, yeah, we just, like, practiced a lot until probably we were, like, temporarily sick of the songs. And then once we came to record, you know, maybe came to love them a little bit more. Yeah, I think the songs, like, change while you're in the studio recording them as well.
2: I mean... Old Iron, like, we learned that in the studio, though. So it was fairly practiced, but, like, right up to the deadline of, like, all right, we're going to the studio tomorrow.
1: And Nick's not afraid to chuck in the odd idea, including saying, oh, what about putting Bob Scott on the back of that?
0: Yeah, that's right.
1: He did that with Sog too, of course, didn't he, with David Kilgour on Point Dance Thing.
0: Yeah,
1: So tell us the circumstances that saw Bob Scott come in and give it a hand.
0: Well, we were recording the vocals, I think, for that song you just played, I Don't Want to Dance. And I was just, like, in the recording booth recording, and Nick was sitting at the computer and he was like, this is like a Bob Scott song, you know, this is like the Bats. And I was like, oh, cool, thanks.
1: That's a very good Nick Rowan impersonation,
0: yeah,
1: by the way.
0: Yeah. thank you. and he said that, and I was like, oh, thanks. And he was like, well, you know, I could see if Bob Scott will come and do some vocals on this. You'll write down the lyrics and I'll send them over to him. And I was like, oh, okay. And I, like, didn't think it would come too much. And then he was like, well, you might have to give him a verse though or something. You might want a verse on the song. And then I was like, all right, yeah, like, I'll write down the lyrics and you send them away. And I kind of, like, didn't think anything would come of it. And lo and behold, Robert Scott showed up I think maybe 2 days later, and it was only Nicky and I who were there when he came along. But we were pretty nervous to meet him, honestly. Like, we're pretty big fans of The Clean and The Bats and stuff. So, but he's, like, really nice, this, like, super friendly guy, and, you know, was super, like, chatty with us and stuff. And so it was a great time. So yeah, he just came and did some backing vocals on a couple of the songs. But I Don't Want to Dance was the genesis for this collaboration.
1: All right. Well, it's a nice little story anyway.
0: Yeah.
1: And, you know, indicative of where we are in this Dunedin scene at the moment. There's kind of no boundaries, really. And so we have the album up now. We have the opportunity for you to get out on the road. That starts today.
0: It starts today.
1: Tell us about what you got planned for tonight.
0: So we're playing an all-ages show at Yours, Otiporti. I think doors at 6:30, so you can get home nice and early, you know, for all you weekend warriors. Get up early for work the next day. Or you know, you can enjoy your Saturday morning, not too much of a late night. So we've got Sick of You playing, which is Reef's new band. Fast Plant, which is a hardcore band, and Roomy also, which is sort of like a noisier kind of, like, kraut rock band.
2: Bit of everything.
0: Sort of Kitchen Sink, really. Kitchen Sink lineup. And then Bunchies will be on last. We'll play some songs from the album. Come along. There's still some tickets online left. Might be some limited door sales.
1: Ticket.
0: Right. Yeah.
1: And then you head further afield.
0: Yes, so we're driving to Christchurch tomorrow to go and play at Ototahi, the Dark Room, so that'll be good.
1: Well, apologies for getting up so early today.
0: That's no, okay. Thanks for having us.
1: There's a lot to do, right?
0: You've got a bunch
1: to do. Really good to talk with you, Max and Reef, about Bunchy's Big Score's new album, Wanders Bicycle. We're going to go out with a track called Bad Things Could Happen. Reef, tell us about the song.
2: It's probably the funnest song to play on the album. It's a bit of a homage to the Ramones, the start bit. I know, so it's a cool track.
1: Let's take a listen. 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
0: Thank you.

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It's Love Party with Wow. It's beautiful, taking the time to 10 away from 9 o'clock. We've got time for one more track on the show before we wind up the awesome morning show for this week. Here's Gia Margaret with Good Friend.

That's Gia Margaret there with Good Friend. Well, my good friends, that's about it for today's edition of the Awesome Morning Show. Hope you have a fabulous weekend. Looks like there might be a bit of rain in the forecast for tomorrow, but otherwise, we're having a pretty mild winter, aren't we? Hope you get out and enjoy it, whatever you're up to. And I hope you can keep ORFM with you too. Remember that if you don't catch us through the broadcast,

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2: 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The Athenaeum Library and Mechanics Institute in the Lower Octagon invite you to join them in their cosy library for a midwinter dark tales reading. Writers Marie Connolly, Liam McElvanny and Wendy Parkins will be reading from their work, followed by a panel discussion chaired by Fiona Farrell. It's taking place on Thursday the 18th of June. Come for 5pm snacks with a 5:30pm start. Refreshments will be provided and all are welcome. Celebrate the 12th annual International Day of Yoga with a free event to take place at Dunedin North Intermediate, 34 North Road, on Sunday the 21st of June from 3pm to 5pm. 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The cost is $20 per team of 6 maximum. 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The Southern Heritage Trust and Heritage New Zealand Pōhere Tāonga present the 2026 Lawson Lecture to take place in the Dunningham Suite on the fourth floor of the Dunedin City Library on Wednesday the 24th of June at 5:30pm. The speakers are Andrew Barsby from Origin Heritage and Mike Restall from Dunedin City Council, speaking on the current restoration works to the Dunedin Town Hall. Entry is free and all are welcome. For the month of June, Waikawaiti Coast Heritage Centre is celebrating its fifth anniversary by holding a major art exhibition of local artists, plus a 20% sale from a selected goods in the gift shop. You'll find them at 200 Main Road, Waikawaiti. Nominations for the 2026 Keep Dunedin Beautiful Awards are open now. Schools, community groups, businesses and individuals are recognised for projects that are new or ongoing. Anyone can nominate anyone. Self-nominations are welcome too. These awards celebrate groups and people who are putting in the effort to keep Dunedin beautiful.

0: Paul. 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

0: the doors to all the community to be able to experience, you know, the pōhiri, to be able to experience te ao Māori, but also to be surrounded by people from different communities. And, yeah, this idea of, yeah, being safe, having a place to belong and to come to, but also just to get to know each other and realise that we're all the same, we're all human, you know, and that's really what it is. It sounds so simple, but the, you know, world that we live in, the system that we live in, quite often divides us all and makes us look at the differences and see it as a bad thing, but we should be celebrating those differences. And in the end, we actually have more in common than anything else, you know. Yeah.
1: I get what you mean now when you said that, yes, you're supporting the former refugees as part of your mahi, but this is also supporting you. And you feel that aroha that they bring, and also you learn more about yourself and your connection with the communities. And so it's fascinating to see why this fills your cup as
0: No, I mean, like I said, it's not just about what I've given to them. And I know that, you know, they... A lot of people have shown a lot of gratitude, you know, for the years that I've worked within refugee resettlement. I obviously appreciate all the kind words, but yeah, I see it as being really, as being reciprocal, you know. And, yeah, they've given me just as much as I've given them, maybe even more so. And again, they inspire me to make those connections, even, like, personally to my own, like, culture that I had been disconnected from for, you know, for quite some time. And, yeah, it just made me sort of realise, like, that I should be proud of who I am, because a lot of the communities that we work with, you know, even though they've been displaced and all, you know, they've gone through this journey of becoming a refugee, they're still very staunch in, like, who they are, you know, and where they come from. And that's something that they're really, like, proud to talk about. And that's something I really love for the Manaakitanga, of, like, sharing kai with each other and, you know, hosting. Like, that's always something that was really important and definitely made home visits a lot of fun for me, you know. But, yeah, no, it's really enriched my life personally. And, yeah, I mean, I guess I've always cared about politics and, you know, and to me it's just humanity, because people have this, like, negative connotation about politics that it's controversial. But for me, it's actually just being human and, like, caring about other people and advocating. And if you have the privilege to have a voice, to speak up for others. And so to me, that's what it really comes down to. I mean, I think everything is political, but it's just that people have this, you know, idea that politics is controversial and we shouldn't speak up about certain things. But to me, yeah, there's obviously reasons of why people want certain communities to be silenced, because normally it's benefiting them, you know, and that's just unfortunately how the world works. And, you know, I mean, again, I love the work that I do at the Red Cross, but I do see us as the ambulance at the bottom of the cliff, you know, because it's something that could easily be preventable, because, you know, when people become refugees, it's man-made, you know, and it's only caused by a small group of people. And unfortunately, they cause a lot of damage and destruction. And, yeah, they're not thinking about the people that they're impacting, you know. And I'd love to be part of making that change, but it's a pretty big goal to have, you know. And so I just try and do what I can do locally. So, you know, I am involved in quite a few different things in the Manaakitanga, you know, pōhiri and the mahi that I do alongside the other people at the Red Cross, particularly Tanya. I feel like that's all part of it, is that, you know, I try and focus on what I can do, like, locally to welcome different communities, but also providing a space for them as well, for them to be feel safe and that they're part of this community. And that's all part of it as well. So a lot of, I guess, my personal and professional actually does interrelate and cross over quite a bit, because out of that, I've now become involved in quite a lot of other community mahi, which, you know, is really along the lines of speaking up and advocating for humanity and various different communities that are quite often marginalised and vulnerable. And so that has really opened up that pathway for me to be able to do that. So I'm really grateful for to be able to have the opportunity of working within refugee resettlement, because it has really, you know, made me grow as a person and for me to

0: yeah, speak up for myself as well, for my own people too, but also just to see how, you know, that all comes together and what I can actually do to be able to support AAFI other people.
1: And also it connects you with the community itself. Yeah. And I think it's a really, it's a blessing to love your job and to love the mahi that you do and, you know, get paid for it.
0: Yeah,
1: and I think that's amazing that you are in that position as well. You mentioned a lot about the Manakitanga Porphyry. Mm. There is one coming up on the 27th of June at Araiti Urumarai from 10:30 a.m. for a 11 a.m. start. And so Araiti Urumarai, they have been doing this for a while now. Mm-hmm. And
0: 2018.
1: Yeah, yeah. I, you know, for someone who may not been to a marae ever, how can you please describe the steps of a porphyry and what happens at the community engagement porphyry at Araiti Uru?
0: Yeah, sure, Well, you know, like I said, it's a learning marae, so it can be a bit different than like a mana whenua marae, but, you know, generally speaking, you know, most of the, you know, kawa, which is like the protocol, is similar, but then actually different iwi can be sort of slightly different. But how we sort of do it at Araituru Marae, because again, it's a mata waka marae, so we're sort of quite open, but we do obviously have a tikanga process of what happens. So that's why we sort of request that people come around 10:30, because there's opportunity there where people will be talking to you about how it looks and also learning waiata, which is like songs, because that's what's expected, that when you go into like the whare nui is that you would respond to the people that are welcoming you, the tangata whenua. And so you would have a few songs that would also accompany whai kōrero, so that's the speeches. So we will at least pick, well, it can be as many speakers, you know, as people choose to, but normally we would have like about sort of 2 to 3 speakers. That would normally be the men that would be doing the whai kōrero. I mean, that can be different in different places, but generally that's what we do. And then the women accompany with the waiata, with after each sort of whai kōrero. So, yeah, so sort of go back to like prior to the porphyry starting, they would sort of explain all that tikanga. They would also talk about that if anyone has a koha, so that you can like bring some money as well, and that's just something that then we, you know, pass over to the people that are welcoming us onto the marae. So those are sort of the main figures. It's like confirming who's going to be like speaking on behalf of the manuhiri, the visitors, the songs that we're going to choose as well. And, around the koha side of things. But basically it's the woman that are at the front, and there would be like a karanga, or maybe there could be a few karanga. Like, it doesn't really matter too much. Sometimes there can be 2, 3, even more than that. So the karanga is the wahine, the woman who would call out. And so they would, on the other side, someone would call out first, and then we would like respond to that. So there's a call, which I guess does kind of sound like a little like a song, but it's just really just calling, and quite often it's about welcoming, and then you're like responding to the person or the people, the wahine, that are welcoming you onto the marae, and then the people will be behind that. So wahine first, and like children, and then the men would be at the back, and then we will just keep on walking behind the karanga, and you sort of just follow suit. And then when you get to the entrance, you remove your shoes, a place to put your shoes, and then you sort of you walk in, and then you'll be guided to where you would sit on one side, and then the hosts would be sitting on the other side, and then everyone sort of sits down, and there's a bit of whai kōrero talking, and then generally most of the people would just be sitting there and like listening, and then there will be people that will be like sort of gently going, you're the next person who's going to be responding back in regards to a whai kōrero. And then after the whai kōrero, then we would all sort of stand up on the manuhiri side, and then vice versa, to sing that song. So that's pretty much how it works. And then after that, there might also be a bit of like Tanya, who normally leads it,

0: maybe do a bit of a narrative, bit of a story maybe about the marae. She, for this one, she will talk a little bit, obviously, about World Refugee Day and the 10 years of resettlement and all that, Matariki as well, Māori New Year, so she'll sort of talk on all those like points. And it's kind of like an open conversation because people on the Manuhiri side, if they speak a different language, they can do that. So that's the one thing that's, I guess, maybe a bit different with Aretūru Marae is that we really encourage, and particularly our Manaakitanga, Pōwhiri, is that we encourage people to speak in their language. And it doesn't matter if we don't understand, we don't expect translation. It's more about, I think with Te Ao Māori, it's more about, it's quite emotive. It's more about the feeling and emotion that you get from someone. So it doesn't actually matter if you don't understand what they're saying. You can just get the feeling of where they're coming from. So that's what it's all about. So in a way, it's structured, but then it's kind of fluid at the same time, because then someone might come in and they might have a musical instrument and they could bring that onto the marae. They might have like a poem. They might do a song. You know, they could read from the Quran, you know, like we've had people do that as well. So it's just like a variety of different things. Like however you want to do a whai kōrero, even with a waiata, if you want to do it in a different language as well, like you're welcome to do that. So it's just very open. It's all about just merging all those cultures and different communities together. And that's what it's about, sort of enriching all of us to be able to hear different languages and learn about a person's different culture, you know. It's just all about sharing and knowing that we're all, in the end, you know, one people. And that's what we really want people to get out of it, is that it's not anything to be afraid of, because sometimes the world makes us believe that we need to be afraid of people from other places, you know, and it's just really, yeah, but being able to provide that space for people to be able to share and experience each other's, like, cultures, and it's just, yeah, and then you know that we're all, like, human, you know, and that we all want the same things.
1: And I love how you mentioned that it's a learning marae, so there is that opportunity to be there and learn and not feel like you have to know everything afraid of doing the wrong thing.
0: And I think that's really important, you know, and and I guess that's why we did the Manaakitanga Pōwhiri, because it was about welcoming our families, but now it's become bigger than that. We just welcome anyone who wants to be part of it. Even Pākehā who may have never been on a marae before, like, we really encourage that. We want to sort of take down that barrier, because I understand that. You know, I grew up in the Pākehā world, you know, my mum's Pākehā, so I know all those sort of feelings of just feeling like you can't do that. But I also think it's just really sad that, you know, someone who's been here, you know, was born here and they're in their 50s and they've never had an opportunity to go onto a marae. So this provides people an opportunity to be able to do that. And that's something that we've been able to do for the community.
1: And it's an open invite for everyone.
0: Yeah, it is. And it's not anything to be afraid of. And then after that, then we have a hakari, so we share kai together. And then there's different entertainment and activities. So it's just like a family day, really. But you get to experience a pōwhiri, and it's quite often it's quite emotional for people, because it really sort of opens, I just feel like it opens up a lot of feelings, because, you know, like I mentioned, I grew up mainly in the Pākehā world, and quite often your emotions are really suppressed, you know, and you just don't ever get the opportunity to express how you really feel about things. And that's what I found when I reconnected with Te Ao Māori, was that I had all these emotions that were suppressed, and it gave me the opportunity to be able to express that. And I think that's what it does for a lot of people, you know. A lot of people experience that when they go to their first pōwhiri.
1: Let's come back to World Refugee Day. How are you feeling with the celebration coming up? And I know it ties in with the community engagement pōwhiris that are coming up, but from the point of view of Red Cross, what are some reflections that they've had around World Refugee Day? And you can talk about your personal your reflections as well.
0: Yeah, it's an interesting one, because, it's on June the 20th, so it's always on June the 20th. And, that's why we always combine it with our Manaakitanga pōwhiri, because it just makes sense to do that, you know. And, it's always a bit of a contentious one, because, you know, I think it's good that there is a day that acknowledges it. I don't know if I would sort of say celebration, because a lot of the former refugee community that I've worked with

0: Yeah, I mean, everyone's got sort of different viewpoints about that because, you know, for some people, their lived experience and the journey they've been through, they're really proud of being able to have gone through what they've been through and to achieve and be where they are, you know. So some people would celebrate that, yes, I'm a refugee and I'm proud to have been a refugee. But that's why I say the former refugee community, and sometimes I do get people saying, why do you say former refugee? Because I guess, generally speaking, we see refugee as it's not like a fixed identity as such, and I think most people will probably feel that way. But, you know, again, like I said, I've definitely met people who used to state that they are a refugee and they see that as part of their identity. And, you know, I mean, everyone has individual, like, perspectives about that, and I can also understand why they would be proud of, you know, proud of that, you know. But there's also a lot of people that don't want to, you know, be connected to that because that was part of their life, but it's not, they don't see it as a fixed identity. They don't want to be labelled as a refugee forever because, again, you know, sometimes people have negative connotations about that and what that actually means, you know.
1: Especially if they have resettled and they are part of this community now.
0: So that's why I sort of say it's a bit contentious, but I still think it's important to acknowledge that this happens, you know, that people become refugees, and then hopefully then that can open up conversations, and sometimes it does, where people are like, oh, well, what does that mean? What is a refugee? And so then you can start having those conversations, because quite often a lot of people don't even have the basics. They don't understand, you know, what all that means, you know, the difference between a refugee and a migrant, and again, there's different layers to that. So that's why I still think it's important to acknowledge it, and also acknowledge that people have been through this journey, you know, and what they've been through and, you know, where they are now. So, you know, I sort of see it in that way, that there's, yeah, there's the good parts of it, but then I can also see why people shy away from that as well, you know. Yeah.
1: And there is a day to acknowledge the multiple experiences of different types of communities that may or may not fall under the term refugee or former refugee. So I think it's good that, you know, that is, there is acknowledgement for a day remember and reflect on those experiences.
0: And, you know, I mean, again, even the word refugee is pretty loaded because, you know, there's all different pathways to become a refugee as well. Like with our program, we work with a quota refugee, and so that means that they would have come through the United Nations, and it's quite a, can be quite a lengthy process to even be part of the UN, you know, to become a refugee under the refugee quota. So we work with those families, and so the refugee quota is that it's been designated that New Zealand works with at least 1,500. So it used to be, it was like 750 and 1,200 and 1,500 since 2020. Which is still a real drop in the ocean, you know, of like how many people are actually refugees. It's still a very small minority of people that will resettle. But even if that is the case, I do think that the program we have and what we offer is reasonably comprehensive in the support that we give. But genuine resettlement, I mean, again, that's a very broad topic of, you know, what we cover, and we only really work with families for up to 12 months. That's what we're expected to. I mean, it can be longer depending on what support individual families would be needing. So we can kind of work beyond that. But, yeah, different, like I said, yeah, we work with quota refugees, but these obviously people who are convention refugees. That's asylum seekers. That's another term that they're known by. But then we also have other pathways. There's a family support category, so there would be someone who's a former refugee through the refugee quota program normally, and they would sponsor family members to come here, you know. So, yeah, it's really broad. I mean, again, I could probably talk about that a lot more in detail of, like, you know, how people can actually come through the different pathways. Yeah.
1: But that's already a really good general idea for the listeners to know that there's no one single path.
0: No, not at all. Not, but, you know, I mean, there's a lot of limitations to all of that as well. And also, as the Red Cross, as a settlement provider, we don't have any

0: authority or like control over that. It was just given the contract to do the community support. So a lot of people will come to us initially and be hoping that we're the ones that will make those decisions, but unfortunately we don't have that sort of power and authority to do that. That would go to Immigration New Zealand, the government, the United Nations. So we don't really have a lot to do with what happens offshore. You know, that's all immigration, International Immigration Office, that would be part of all that. But, you know, because we're the face of the community, people are always going to come initially to have those conversations with us first. And yeah, I mean, quite often it is really heartbreaking to have those conversations, and you wish that you could obviously do more for people to be reunited with their families. But I've also had the privilege of being part of some of those family reunifications, and that's been quite amazing to be a part of. Yeah, that's been really like special to be part of something like that, where people have been separated for like 12-15 years, you know. That would probably be the longest off, like you know, mothers separated from their children, you know, just things like that. Yeah, mothers and fathers as well. So yeah, it's been really special to be part of that, and it makes such a difference. Makes such a difference normally when you have like families that are reunited. The settlements, just that's probably the most hardest part of the mahi, is that you can't quite often do a lot in regards to bringing families together. I mean, that's beyond us, and that's always the most hardest thing, to have to talk to families, because generally that's one of the things that they talk about, you know, when you start working with them, is that, you know, they have a daughter, you know, they have a fiance, you know, they have another family member, their mother, and they want to bring them over. And yeah, it's not an easy thing to have to talk to them about.
1: So Red Cross Dunedin, you guys work with different groups as well to support former refugees.
0: Yeah.
1: You did mention like English language partners, for example, providing English classes for them. Can you tell us more about the other support systems?
0: Oh, yeah. I mean, it definitely takes a village to do the work. I mean, it's not just one the silo, even though we're the ones that have the general resettlement contract. We are very grateful for all the different service providers. And to be honest, Otipoti Dunedin, again, I just feel like we're really lucky to have the support that we've received here. And not just from the beginning, like even now, you know, we have a lot of different service providers. There's the Ministry of Education, so we have a team there, even Ministry of Social Development as well. We do have a few people that have our refugee portfolio, so we have contacts there, as you mentioned, English Language Partners, Otago Polytechnic, Otago University. So, you know, these English language classes at the Polytech. And at the university, there's like people that work within the international office, but there's also, and this has only sort of been recent, that they've started a program there where they also support our former refugee students at the university as well. But yeah, it's even more broader there, with people who do sort of various different sort of research projects, just to put in the sort of support in place in all these kind of different institutions. But yeah, there's, as I mentioned, we have the Refugee Steering Group as well, and we meet, I think it's like every 2 to 3 months or something like that, and that is chaired by a councillor, which is normally Marie Lefiso. Sometimes there's been Mandy Mayhem as well. And so part of that group is, you know, there's people from Kaiangora. Just trying to think, am I missing anyone? Ministry, WellSouth, of course, WellSouth. That's a really important one, a public health organisation. So there's a team there, and we do a lot of work together. Work alongside each other with various different families, and that's we have health navigators, but we also have a team, you know, clinical team as well, and you know, they support around sort of general advocacy around, you know, health. Mental health, not just physical health, but mental health support as well. And yeah, one of these sort of first connections of the family is in regards to helping us liaise with like GPs, medical centres, you know, obviously different specialist referrals. So that's normally quite a big one. Like we do.

0: a lot of work with WellSouth, and we're really fortunate to do that because not every resettlement location actually has a health navigator team that works with that. So it would be that the settlement provider team would actually be doing all that work. And so there's a lot of gaps there because there's so much in regards to general resettlement. So to actually have a specialised team that works in the health sector is a real big advantage. So we're really fortunate to have that team. And they didn't come straight away. I think it might have been about 2018, actually. So it was like a few years in. And our families also have this funding where they can have free GP visits for the first few years. So we're really fortunate that that gives them opportunity to address some of their initial health needs and get that support that they're needing. And that's long-term support, really. You know, I mean, they work a lot longer than we do with families. But yeah, as I mentioned, Ministry of Education, so they normally help around the school enrolments. But if there's any sort of broader schooling issues as well, they can sometimes address that as well. So they have a team there. But, you know, yeah, I mean, there's so many different things. A lot of social service providers, like, they would help the general population, like Family Works. They've been a really great organisation to work with. And again, we've been really fortunate for quite a few years to have actually interpreting funding for social service providers. But unfortunately, in the last few years, due to, you know, what's happening politically at the moment, a lot of funding has been cut, you know, and it also has obviously, as you can imagine, impacted on our sector of our community that we work with. And so that's limited some of the support that can be offered from all those different social service providers and also the Ministry of Education as well. You know, MSD, you know, if it impacts on our general population, it's going to obviously then impact quite a bit on, you know, our more vulnerable, marginalised communities as well. So, but again, yeah, there's all these different community groups, churches that are part of our refugee resettlement because they provide, like, sometimes they help with setting up houses, they provide, like, different food boxes for our families, like veggie boxes, like there's lots of different, there's the Musselburgh Baptist Church, there's All Saints, there's Arise, that Equippers, so a lot of them actually provide all those sort of additional things that we can provide for our family. When they first arrive, there'll be like kye in the house, lunch, you know, dinner provided as well for our council. So yeah, it's not just our migration program in the Red Cross, it's also some of our other teams within the Red Cross that actually provide the funds, but also some support to be able to make all those things. So yeah, it's so broad. I mean, I'm probably missing people, but, you know, there's like so many different people that contribute, and every little bit counts. You know, it's not just people who get paid, it's also a lot of our volunteer support as well. And again, that's a big part of our program, is we have a volunteer manager that volunteers manages, and we really rely on our volunteers being able to help us make families feel welcomed and be part of the community, but also help us with a lot of genial tasks, because, you know, a lot of our families are on the larger side, you know.
1: Yeah.
0: So there could be like 5+ children. I mean, it's not just for that reason, but it's just that it is a lot of work being able to resettle a family, you know. And so,
1: and starting from scratch.
0: Yeah, starting from scratch, yeah. And again, it's creating that community, yeah.
1: You weren't kidding when you said, you know, it does take a village, because that is a lot of support, and working with, collaborating with different communities. To wrap up this interview, I wonder if we can hear your thoughts around what are you hopeful for the future of Dunedin and as a resettlement city?
0: Oh, that's a big question. well, I mean, I hope we can continue to, you know, be a community that will be safe, you know, and inclusive for all community members, and that we're always going to be able to be welcoming. So that's what I always hope, that we will continue to be like that. And yeah, I mean, I just want us to be able to continue to connect with each other. And, you know, for me, a big thing is, yeah, that community connection, that kotahitanga, like solidarity with each other to support different communities. And yeah, community resilience. And, you know, that's a big one, you know, for me.
2: Yeah.
1: Well, really appreciate you being here today, Kelly. Thank you so much for all the mahi you do at Red Cross, and all the best for the future.
0: No, thank you. Much appreciated.

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2: Bismillah ar-Rahman ar-Rahim. In the name of God, most gracious, most merciful. Assalamu alaikum, which means peace be with you in Arabic. My name is Arina Aizal, and I'll be your host for the Muslim Chaplaincy Conversation today. A couple of days ago was the first Muharram, 1448.

We wish our listeners a happy and blessed Islamic New Year and pray to the Almighty to make it a year of peace, liberty and justice for all those oppressed around the world. In today's episode, we continue our interview with Brother Mohammad Amerian, an Iranian PhD scholar at the School of Geography, University of Otago. In this part, the focus is on the situation in Iran. We begin, though, with a recitation of the Quran by Sheikh Saad Al-Ghamdi, Surah 3, Al-Imran, the family of Imran, verses 10 to 13.

0: translation of the recited verses. In the name of God, most gracious, most merciful. Indeed, neither their positions nor their children will be of any use to the disbelievers against God. They shall be fuel for the fire. Their fate will be like that of the people of Pharaoh and those before them. They denied our messages, and God punished them for their sins. God is severe in punishment. Tell the disbelievers soon you will all be overpowered and driven to hell. What an evil place to rest. Indeed, they were signs to you in the two armies that met in the battle, one fighting for God's cause and the other denying him. With their own eyes, the former saw the latter to be twice their number. But God helps whoever he will. There truly is a lesson for this all, with eyes to see. We will now have our interview with Brother Muhammad. Assalamualaikum, Brother Muhammad.
1: Salam. Many thanks for having me here again.
0: Thanks for being here again. So last time we talked about you growing up in Iran, and then we talked about your higher education in Tehran and your work there. And we also talked about you coming to New Zealand and your studies at Otago. So this episode will focus on the current situation in Iran, mm-hmm. particularly the United States and Israeli's illegal war. However, it will be good if we start with a brief introduction of your country.
1: Yeah, beautiful.
0: Can you please tell us a bit of introduction to Iran, the demographic, the resources, and things like that?
1: Okay, beautiful. First of all, I should say something to you, and that's whatever I say today is just my own reflection, my own ideas. I never claim to be the representative of any groups of people. And if you invite some other Iranians here from this city, you probably get hordes of a different color ideas. So keep this in mind that I'm talking on my own behalf. About my country, I would say probably what I like most is its history. Iran is one of the oldest, if not the oldest, civilization on earth. Probably one of the names that you could hear in history books over and over. Located in a very important geopolitical regions of the world. Specifically, lately, due to the clash with America and Israel and what's happening in the Strait of Hormuz, you probably have seen the effect of Iran's geopolitical location on petroleum price and everything. So that country, which is kind of in the intersection of India, China, and then Europe, is a very important place. At the moment, about 90 million people inside Iran live.

0: And there is a diaspora of 10 million Iranians outside the country. Iran is composed of different groups of people. Most of them are Muslim, and most of the Muslims are Shia. But the religion that Iranians practice is, I would say, very inclusive in a sense that they are not radical and orthodox. So we will talk about this probably today a lot. But this is, I think, enough for the introduction.
1: Can you tell me about like the history in terms of like the monarchy, the Islamic Revolution, mm-hmm. and also Islamic okay. Republic?
0: About the history of Iran, there is according to what we have been taught at school in history papers, there is a history of 2,500 years of written history in Iran, which is mostly monarchy. Iran has been a monarchy from day one. Achaemenid dynasty, which Iranians are very proud about, especially Cyrus, who has written the first treaty of peace, is a period of more than 2,000 years ago in which Iran was a very, very big country. I should say that today's Iran is the smallest version of Iran. Through the history, Iran has never been this much small. Just in the last 200 years, lots of territories have been taken away from Iran, the countries of Bahrain, Azerbaijan, even Afghanistan. I think they were all part of Iran in the past. And this shows that Iran has shrinked in size over so many years. Around 50 years ago, in 1978, a revolution happened in Iran, Islamic Revolution, which was an end to history of monarchy in Iran. So Iran turned from a monarchy-based system, which, of course, its root was shrinked and its power was threatened before in constitutional revolution around 150 years ago, because there was a claim for decreasing the power of king in Iran for so many years. And I would say that what happened in Islamic Revolution in 1978, this regardless of what happened after that, was the explosion of all of these demands to bring the power from the king and give it back to people. Of course, in terms of what happened after that, there are lots of controversy. So I think this is enough for the question that you asked.
1: So you were born and raised under the Islamic Republic regime. Mm-hmm. Can you tell us what it was like a full ordinary life of the people there at that time?
0: I think this is the question that I can talk about you for the rest of the interview, because it's very important. And this is the part that I want to shed light on, because there is a big difference in the stereotypes that Western media try to show, about the lives of Iranians and what the real lives of Iranian, specifically women, look like in Iran. For example, the image that most of, Western media try to reflect about Iran is that, for example, women are oppressed in solitude of domesticity in Iran, dressed in veils, black veils, they have no right, and stuff like that. Okay, but for example, my mom was a principal in education office. My aunt, was a member of council, city council in our city, and all of them were very powerful women. I remember my mom was very proud of managing a province, and that so many men work for her and stuff like that. So this is very different image than the image that you see in Western media, that Iranian women are oppressed by Islamic law and stuff like that. That men whip them and bullshit like this, which is not true at all. So yes, I grew up in an Islamic context. I grew up in our school, we were being taught theology about religion and stuff like that. I used to go to mosque when I was a child, say my prayer there. But in the street, there was life. I mean, let me give you some examples. For example, we all know that according to Islamic law, drinking alcohol is haram, illegal, okay? And according to Iranian law, the selling of alcoholic beverages is illegal. But a recent study in Tehran shows that, and that in our culture in Iran and also Afghanistan, bakery is very important. We usually have different bakeries in neighborhoods, okay? It's not like here that we get cold bread and put it in toaster. We usually get it hot, okay? And every neighborhood has different bakeries. But the recent study in Tehran shows that wherever you are in Tehran, your access to drug and alcohol is easier than bread. So

0: This is what the life looks like. There is a formal life, okay, that the government tries to show. We are Islamic country. There is Islamic Sharia. You know, there is dressing code. And, you know, that's what they want to show and reflect to the world, okay? But the real life in the streets is different. People have boyfriend. People have girlfriend. I don't know. They have relationship before marriage. Those who want to drink alcohol, those who are intoxicated, do it. Those who want to take drug, do it, okay? But when it comes to public, there is an equilibrium. The people pretend that, you know, that's the way we are. So I would say there is a dual life. On one side, what people show in public is in line with Islamic guidelines and do's and don'ts. Let me give you another memory. Once I was working for a local government in Iran, okay? And I remember it was Ramadan. And you know that in Ramadan, Muslims fast. Don't drink or eat anything. And I remember once a manager, a principal, came to our office. It was a very big office and more than 8 men were working there. It was the 10th day of Ramadan. None of us drank or ate anything. And, you know, the principal was very friendly to us. He came there and said, guys, are you really fasting? And then it was an awkward moment. Everybody looked at the other guy. And then we realized that no one was fasting. And then we realized that 90% of the people in local government weren't fasting in that period, okay? So that's the way it is. The people, yeah, the culture is Islamic, the culture is traditional, okay, in terms of dressing, in terms of the relation. But that's different from the image that Western media try to show. They are not radical at all, not radical at all.
1: So now that you've lived in New Zealand for several years, can you tell us what comparisons of positive and negatives that you've experienced about life in Iran?
0: One of the things that I really appreciate about our culture is connectivity and responsibility of people together. Some years ago, one of my friends here in New Zealand got sick and he was hospitalized in hospital for 3 weeks, okay? And, you know, Iranian community here is about 100 people. And I remember that when we went to the hospital, all the nurse knew that we want to visit that specific guy because every day so many Iranians went to visit him. And one day he told me that, Mohammed, you don't believe, but I was here for 20 days and I never used the hospital food for one time because every day Iranian people bring me food, okay? And I think number of people who visited that Iranian flow was more than the entire of people who visited other people in that hospital. And this is something that I really appreciate, okay? They are very supportive to each other. We care about each other. It's not like we say, okay, this is my life, none of your business, none of my business, okay? We support each other. I remember the first day that I came here in New Zealand, it was a big challenge. I've never lived, you know, overseas, and all of a sudden from Iran, not to Dubai, not to Turkey, but to New Zealand, okay? A person who I didn't know came to the airport, gave me a ride, showed me the city, and it was Easter. I exactly remember on 2023, he gave me a bag full of food to me because also the markets were closed. So they can easily say, none of my business, it's your problem. You're an independent person. But this is a side of Iranian culture that I do really appreciate, and that was the same in Iran. I remember even when I was a child, before the country becomes much more modernized, and for example, marriage weddings were held in a big house in the community, okay? If, for example, that family were poor, the entire community compensated for that. Someone cooked, someone brought some utensils, someone, I don't know, brought the car. So everybody tried to help to make something. And this is really precious.
1: It's good that you get to reflect on that as
0: exactly,
1: well.
0: Exactly, yeah.
1: So let's talk about the Iranian politics situation. So the Islamic Republic of Iran is usually described as dictatorship or totalitarian. Do you think that's the case?
0: I want to say again that what I say is my own idea, because later on when my friends listen to my words, maybe they'll be disappointed with me. But I would say, yes, dictator at some point, yeah. Dictatorship is the right term because, for example, supreme leader is not elected. And I don't remember if he was interviewed at all. So most of the time he makes a speech. It's very one-sided. No one can challenge him. I remember that in reformist government, 1997 to 2005, when there were lots of political openness in the country, we had lots of newspapers, all of a sudden he ordered to close lots of newspapers. And when the parliament wanted to investigate that, he ordered the parliament to stop

0: investigation. Okay, and there are some unelected institutions under him who have a strong power. Okay, they are not formally in the hierarchy. Okay? Do you get me? They're the shadow government, the deep state. Okay, but they have lots of power. Okay, but they are not totalitarian at the same time. I would say, for example, let me put it like this. Because when we say totalitarian, we mean that they have full control on everything. But it's not like that. It's not like that. Because, for example, we know that how, for example, Ayatollah Khamenei thought about gender segregation, okay? How he thought about dressing code, how he thought about alcohol, how he thought about lots of things, okay? Culture, okay? But the culture that he wanted to impose to country, to the government, right or wrong, was different with the culture that people were living with. Do you get me? I mean, we know that, for example, probably he wasn't happy with lots of what he called Western-style hobbies or stuff like that, okay? But all of the things that he disliked can be found in abundance in Tehran or big cities. He wasn't happy with, like, dressing in a revealing way or fashionable way by women, okay? We all know that. But girls dress like this in Iran. And, you know, you can't stop them. 90 million people live there, you know. We know that they try to stop them. They try to control them with morality police, with legislation, with policy and everything, okay? But there is always a resistance against the policy. As a result, yeah, I think Islamic Republic at some point is a dictatorship, but not a totalitarian system.
1: In media, we frequently hear about the hardliners and the moderates. How accurate is that as a characterization of the political groups in Iran?
0: There are, first of all, I would say that Islamic Republic in its entirety, is not a good representative of Iranian culture. Okay? So if you think about the society as a spectrum, I would position them to the radical edge in general. Okay? And probably that's why so many Iranians decided to leave the country. And so many Iranians think that they are not represented by the government. But inside the system, inside the government itself, there are different cores, different sides, okay? On one side, we have fundamentalists who believe in, for example, radical law. For example, in terms of inner policies, they believe in stuff like morality police and things like this. And in terms of foreign policy, they believe in resistance, no talk to America, Israeli's enemy and stuff like that. And on the other side, we have reformists. Probably from Reformist Party, the famous people that you can think about, President Khatami, who won the election in 1997 with 20 million votes. I was very young at that age, 8 years old. Or President Rouhani, who made the deal with the United States. And from radical parties, you can think about Dr. Ahmadinejad, the person who claimed in UN that Israel should be removed, the person who said in Columbia University that we don't have any LGBTQ in Iran. And I think that this give you some hints about how they think, what they believe in, and stuff like that. So I think, yeah, this is kind of a nice, you know, category about Iranian politics and the Islamic Republic.
1: And one of the slogans during the Islamic Revolution was never East nor West, which meant an independent foreign policy.
0: Okay.
1: So how successful do you think the Islamic Republic has been in pursuing that policy?
0: This is a hard question in a sense that, you know, the

0: This is another mistake that so many people do in media. They say a democratic prime minister. He was a nice guy. He was loved by the majority of intellectuals and people, but he wasn't elected. According to law, he was appointed by the king. And according to law, king could uphold him, take him away from the power, okay, according to law in that time. But the point was, Iran for many years was under influence by colonial power despite not being officially colonized. For example, for the case of Iranian petroleum, British, you know, used it all, exploited our petroleum. And we even didn't know what's the annual revenue of our petroleum. We didn't know anything about it. So Dr. Mossadegh's claim was very simple. This is our petroleum. This is our resources. We should have full control over that. And it's not anyone's business. Get out of our country. This was his claim, okay? And as a result of this, British, Americans, and, you know, colonial powers started to sanction him, make propaganda against him, and get him out of control. And here was when they came to help the Iranian king to make a coup d'etat against him. Of course, there are controversy here. The supporters of the king, who are now the oppositions of Islamic Republic in Iran, who support his son, Prince Reza Pahlavi, believe that it wasn't a coup d'etat. Shah, the king, had the right to get prime minister from the power. But also the other side, the people say, what kind of decision was that? That he had to operate it with tanks in the streets, with military people, put prime minister in prison. So it was a coup d'etat. Because Madeleine Albright, I mean, some years ago, or Clinton, openly, publicly said that we should, you know, ask for, you know, we apologize Iran for what we did, okay? And when Mossadegh was taken away from the power, it was a big pain in the hearts of Iranians, I would say, because they realized that all of their efforts in constitutional power to take the constitutional revolution to take the power away from the king to become a democratic society is becoming into nothing because of an international intervention initiated by United States, okay? And as a result, when USA embassy was occupied after post-revolution, Islamic revolution, that was in fact an answer to that action, the coup d'etat against Mossadegh. And later on, as you know, Islamic Republic happened in 1978, okay? And in that time, lefty discourses, lefty approaches were fashionable in Europe. 1968 movement in France, Henri Lefebvre and his friends, okay? And most of young people who were in the front line of revolution had studied in Europe and America. They were highly inspired by lefty discourses. And we all know that according to lefty approaches, liberalism in the United States is the Satan. Okay? So when we put all of this together, we come to a clear picture why the USA was hated by revolutionary guards, revolutionary people in Iran. Later on, this continued by sanction against Iran. It intensified, and the more you were against Islamic, the more you were against America in Islamic Republic, showed you are more revolutionary, you are more orthodox, and it became like a gesture, and it reached its peak last year in the war.
1: And then what are the root causes of animosity between Iran and Israel?
0: This is one of the most critical questions. There are two narratives again. You know, I try to reflect on them instead of saying my own opinion. The very first one is that Islamic Republic is an ideological